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1: Oh, in a way, I am, you know, as you've heard many times in the wars in the Middle East, people saying you can kill people, but you cannot kill an idea. I feel like in Venezuela, they didn't kill people, but they killed the idea of the revolution.
2: So you've seen and felt a difference.
1: Yeah, I mean, the notion that this is an anti-imperial revolution that is facing the American empire is no longer valid. I have friends who were liberated from prison in the last few months. More than 600 political prisoners were freed. So there's real changes happening on the ground. It's going slower than we want, and, you know, there is a danger that it stays without it becoming a democracy. But I feel like Venezuelans are not going to take that. Venezuelans, if they have to take to the streets, they will. So I am optimistic, but at the same time, I'm not waiting with my arms crossed. I'm trying to do my best for Venezuelans to be strategic and seize this unique historic opportunity to truly make the change that we have been fighting for almost three decades.
3: That's Jonathan Jakubowicz, the author of The Adventures of Juan Planchard. Thank you so much.
1: Thank you. Thank you, guys.
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6: Julia Paskin with you. 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A new evening edition is out now. 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
6: This is a special World Cup edition of Imperfect Paradise on LAist 89.3. I'm Nereida Moreno. Tonight on the show, it's the first time in tournament history that a host nation has gone to war with a participating nation.
10: We didn't really know whether Iran would really take part.
6: How did the Iranian team get to Los Angeles during a time of unprecedented tension?
11: I promised them that they would come, and if I had to go with a bus to Tehran and drive them here, I would do that.
6: And how has the local Iranian diaspora reacted to the challenges the Iranian team has faced?
12: They should be ready to play, and, you know, there's no need to look for excuses.
13: War is a terrible thing. So is it a big deal? Obviously, you know, it's war. But at the end of the day, it's about football, and you got to keep it, you know, about football.
6: Iran and the World Cup, that's coming up next on Imperfect Paradise, after these headlines.
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0: Washington, I'm Ryland Barton. Congress has passed a resolution seeking to end the Iran war. It's non-binding, but shows the growing concerns, even among Republicans, about the war and Trump's interim deal to end it. Meanwhile, the U.S. and Iran are in dispute over whether Iran agreed to allow U.N. inspections of its nuclear sites. And Pakistan's prime minister says that Iran's ballistic missile program is not part of the deal that his country mediated between Iran and the U.S., as NPR's Dia Hadid reports.
1: Pakistani Prime Minister Shehbaz Sharif spoke as he hosted the Iranian President Masoud Pezeshkian. Pakistan mediated a memorandum of understanding between the U.S. and Iran that's kicked off negotiations on the terms of a permanent peace deal. It's also triggered disquiet because the understanding appears to strengthen Iran by lifting sanctions and promising hundreds of billions in aid. And Sharif added, it did not include Iran's ballistic missile program.
2: It was never on the table.
1: As Sharif spoke, Secretary of State Marco Rubio landed in the Gulf for a two-day visit. He told media he expects to discuss Iran's missile program with regional leaders. Dia Hadid, NPR News, Islamabad.
0: A federal appeals court has cleared the way for the Trump administration to expand a fast-track deportation process for people who are in the U.S. illegally. It's a major win for President Trump, as NPR's Vanessa Romo reports.
3: For more than a decade, expedited removal had only been used in cases where migrants were detained within 100 miles of the southern border or if they'd been in the country for less than 2 years. In all other cases, unauthorized migrants were granted the same due process rights that apply to anyone in the country, regardless of citizenship status. But in a 2-1 decision, the D.C. Circuit Court of Appeals says that ICE can rapidly deport any migrant who can't prove they've lived in the U.S. for 2 years or more, meaning they're not owed any immigration hearing processes, even if they're seeking asylum. An expedited removal order cannot normally be appealed, and in most cases, comes with a 5-year ban on reentry. The ACLU Immigrants' Rights Project calls fast-track deportations, quote, an unfair and error-prone system. Vanessa Romo, NPR News.
0: Tech stocks have had a rough ride lately as investors are questioning whether AI can live up to its hype. The tech-heavy NASDAQ fell for a second day in a row today. NPR's John Ruich has more on what's going on.
4: It's what they call a risk-off moment when it comes to AI in the stock market. It's kind of a fancy way of saying investors are getting jittery about AI spending. There has been a massive investment boom. Well over $1 trillion has been poured into AI in recent years, to buy chips, to build AI data centers, to hire top talent. And while more and more people are using AI, the jury is just still out as to whether or not all that investment is going to pay off.
0: NPR's John Ruich reporting. This is NPR News from Washington.
5: And live from LAS News, I'm Julia Paskin. The LA City Council today agreed to place a half-cent sales tax to fund the fire department on the November ballot. If approved by voters, the measure would raise $345 million in its first year and would remain in effect until repealed by voters. The money would be spent on hiring additional firefighters and paramedics, building new fire stations and repairing old ones. Supporters say the new money is desperately needed because the fire department is the same size as it was more than 50 years ago. Meanwhile, a major earthquake in Southern California is more likely than ever, according to a new study. Sena Chang reports.
6: Scientists say tectonic stress along the San Andreas and San Jacinto faults has reached a 1,000-year high. Here's Kate Scherer of the U.S. Geological Survey.
7: The odds of a 6.5 or greater in the next 30 years is like 95%. So we should certainly expect to experience large earthquakes in our lifetimes.
6: It's a question of when, not if. Scherer and other experts say you should start preparing now. Sena Chang, LAist News.
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10: 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I'm Nereida Moreno. Los Angeles has been buzzing with excitement over the World Cup. USA!
11: USA! Crowds filled Los Angeles Stadium to watch the first three matches in Inglewood, including Team USA's 4-1 victory over Paraguay. And thousands more have been gathering at fan zones, in parks, and at bars to watch all the games, including the first match of the tournament, Mexico versus South Africa.
12: Having it in the backyard just brings all the excitement in.
13: We live right here in South Central, you know? We took the bus. Let's do it!
11: And today we're going deep on the presence of one team in particular here in L.A. for the World Cup, Iran. The Iranian team arrived in Los Angeles after months of speculation that they might not make it here in the midst of the U.S. war on Iran. It's the first time in World Cup history that a host nation has gone to war with a participating nation.
14: We didn't really know whether Iran would really take part.
11: Iran's team took to the field to play its first match against New Zealand just one day after the U.S. and Iran reached a tentative peace deal. This week on Imperfect Paradise, we bring you the final part of our World Cup series in which war, politics, and sports collide. We look at the Iranian team's long journey to Los Angeles during wartime, the mixed response within LA's large Iranian diaspora to the national team being here, and how politics have played a role in the largest World Cup in FIFA history. Here to discuss all of this and more is Libby Rainey, our World Cup reporter. Hey, Libby.
15: Hi, Nereida.
11: So, Libby, let's start with the Iran-New Zealand match last Monday. You were outside of Los Angeles Stadium, which is the temporary World Cup name for SoFi Stadium in Inglewood, and you talked with fans as they were heading into the game. What was that like?
15: There had just been so much expectation, as you were just saying, about this match specifically and Iran showing up to the World Cup during the U.S. war on Iran. And on top of that, the Iran team was also showing up to this very large Iranian diaspora here in Los Angeles, many who oppose the Iranian government, but who have been really split over the U.S. war in Iran. So it was in this moment of sort of excitement about the tournament, but tension and turmoil politically, that fans were arriving at, yes, LA Stadium or SoFi Stadium to watch Iran play its first 2026 World Cup match. So, you know, I've been reporting on this for months. I was like, I wonder what the scene's going to be like. But honestly, the mood where my colleague Aaron Schrenk and I were outside SoFi was just really excited and joyful as people entered the stadium. People were smiling. They were holding flags, wearing jerseys for their teams. One thing to note, Nereida, is it was a lot of Iran gear and New Zealand gear, but there was also just a ton of Mexico jerseys. And it was easy to get around, and people just seemed really, really excited to get into the stadium and start watching the soccer.
11: You've been reporting for weeks now on the mixed feelings in LA about the Iranian national team coming here to play. Tell us a little bit about why that is and what people were telling you.
15: The World Cup comes at this really challenging and divisive time for the Iranian community here in Los Angeles. The year started with a crackdown on anti-government protests inside Iran that killed thousands of people. And that led to these big protests here. People were devastated about what was happening. And then, really soon after, in February, the U.S. and Israel bombed Iran and started a war. Not only has that war been upsetting for people in the diaspora, but it's also actually highlighted these really stark divisions between Iranians in LA, some who opposed the war and some who supported the intervention, really hoping that it would lead to regime change. And that context has really influenced how some people see the presence of the national team here in Los Angeles for the World Cup. And that was really clear in the conversations that we were having with people going into the game. Some fans of the Iranian team said they really hoped that the tournament could provide basically a counterweight to all of the challenges of the past year in the divisive politics. For example, Iranian-American Arash Behnam, whose face was painted the red, white, and green of the Iranian flag.
16: War is a terrible thing. So is it a big deal? Obviously, you know, it's war. But at the end of the day, it's about football. And you got to keep it, you know, about football.
5: And I know that other folks also showed up to protest the presence of the Iran team. Tell us more about that.
15: So there were reports in other news outlets that hundreds were protesting outside of the stadium. When Aaron and I showed up, it was around 3 hours before the match, and we didn't see that sort of large protest of any kind, but we did speak to individuals who said they were there to voice their opposition to the Iranian government, and some people extended that to the national team too. For example, we spoke with Parisa Haravi, who is from Iran and lives in Woodland Hills, and she was wearing a red hat that said, "Make Iran Great Again." And she said she wasn't going to go into the stadium.
17: The players are all part of the government. They're all the same people. So we don't support them.
15: And Haravi also held a large pre-revolutionary Iranian flag.
5: So this flag, it looks a lot like the Islamic Republic's current flag. It also has the green, white, and red stripes, but this one has an emblem of a gold lion and sun on it. Libby, can you just help us understand why this flag became a sort of lightning rod at the match?
15: Right. So the lion and sun flag, as you just described, is associated with the monarchy that ruled Iran before the 1979 revolution that brought in the Islamic Republic. And it's a common sight at protests against the Iranian government. So when these big protests happen in L.A., a lot of people are holding that lion and sun flag. And that was the flag that we were seeing everywhere outside of the Iran match. People were draped in it. They had the image on their shirts or on their scarves. So it was pretty ubiquitous. Everybody going in, we saw a lot of these flags. One funny moment is Aaron and I spoke to a vendor named Raul Gomez, who was selling flags ahead of the game, and he had both of the flags. He had the lion and sun flag, and he had the current Iranian national flag, which has the emblem of the Islamic Republic on it. And he said to us that nobody wanted to buy Iran's actual flag, and so he ended up sort of stashing it away so people couldn't see it.
18: And I was telling them, why don't want it? They said, because this is a government, they're against the government, so they go against this. They say, put this away, bring this. We like this flag right here with the lion.
5: Wow. The fact that he's so tuned in to, like, geopolitical tensions around the world is incredible. But, okay, Libby, what about inside the stadium? Were people bringing the flag inside?
15: What was particularly interesting is that the pre-revolutionary flag was spotted all over the place inside the stadium during the game. Even though FIFA had previously indicated that the flag would be banned in its stadiums as part of its larger policy prohibiting political messages, I didn't see this myself, Nareda, because I wasn't able to get a credential for any of the World Cup games here in LA. And FIFA also has these pretty strict rules about using sound from inside the stadium or anything if it's not from a credentialed journalist. Which means the workaround for me was that we actually have a colleague who went to the games just for fun to watch them, or went to this match, senior editor Matt Ballinger. So I sat down with him and asked him to describe it for me. And my first question was, did you see this pre-revolutionary flag, and was it all over the place?
19: You could see it suspended from the railing in some places. There were lots of people carrying it on their back, waving it.
15: So despite this sort of promised ban, Matt was seeing the flag a lot inside the stadium, and I did reach out to FIFA for comment about the flag and what the policy was, but I didn't get a response.
5: Interesting. But were fans in the stadium cheering for Iran? I'm especially curious just about how people were responding when the national anthem played at the match.
15: Yeah, so again, I'll defer to Matt, who was our sort of our boots on the ground inside just as a fan watching the game. He said the crowd was really pulling for Iran and cheering like crazy when they had the ball.
19: The team captain, Mehdi Taremi, who's wearing number 9, every time he touched the ball, everybody was screaming for him. And then, of course, the goals, the whole stadium erupted.
15: It wasn't without contentious moments, though, like when the national anthem was announced.
19: The stadium announcer says, "Please rise for the national anthem of the Islamic Republic of Iran." And you heard whistles and some boos and some cheers. That was interesting and noteworthy, I thought. One person's T-shirt I saw maybe summed that sentiment up. His shirt read, "We love Iran, not the Islamic Republic."
5: And in the end, Iran tied the game with New Zealand 2-2.
20: So, Libby, you've been reporting for a while now on how the Iranian diaspora is responding to Iran playing in the tournament, including some folks who don't think the team should be allowed to play at all. And I learned from your reporting that this is not the first time that the team has faced calls for a boycott, right?
15: I learned this in my reporting, too. 4 years ago, there was also a call to boycott the Iranian team and have them not participate in the World Cup. So in 2022, the Iranian national team headed to Qatar for the World Cup, basically around the same time as these mass protests took place in Iran, sparked by the death of 22-year-old Mahsa Amini in police custody. That was the Woman Life Freedom Movement, and that led, as we're discussing, some people in the Iranian diaspora to push for a boycott of the team and asking FIFA not to let Iran participate in the tournament. I spoke about that activism around the 2022 World Cup with Nikki Akhavan, an associate professor of media and communication studies at Catholic University of America, and she's also Iranian-American and a big fan of the national team.
21: Historically, the team has been a point of unity. Like, whatever your politics are, people rally around the team as a national team. And so I found that process and the targeting of the Iranian team really, really problematic.
15: Despite those boycott calls, Iran did end up playing in the World Cup 4 years ago, and the team actually faced the U.S. for just the second time in tournament history.
22: And the game is over!
15: Iran lost 0-1.
23: The United States men did just enough on Tuesday against Iran to move on to the knockout stages in Qatar.
11: Coming up on Imperfect Paradise, the challenging journey Iran's team took to get to the World Cup this year, and the obstacles it might face in advancing. You're listening to Imperfect Paradise on LAist 89.3. We'll be right back.
5: This is LAist 89.3 and the LAist app. More local news ahead. Meanwhile, Julia Paskin here with some of the headlines we're following. The leaders of Czech Republic, Hungary, Poland, and Slovakia signaled a revival of their regional alliance when they met in Hungary to repair relations that had fractured over the pro-Russian stance of former Hungarian leader Viktor Orban. President Donald Trump said today six people have been arrested over recent damage to the Lincoln Memorial reflecting pool. And closer to home, California voters could soon weigh in on how to keep track of their tax dollars being spent. Secretary of State Shirley Weber announced today that a proposed constitutional amendment that would require audits of programs funded by new state special taxes is now eligible for the November ballot. It would also require audits of programs funded by special taxes enacted this year. That initiative is expected to be certified this week. More LAist news at LAist.com. The time is 6:19.
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11: Welcome back. I'm Nereida Moreno. You're listening to a special broadcast of our show, Imperfect Paradise, on LAist 89.3. I'm talking about Iran and the World Cup with LAist reporter Libby Rainey. So, Libby, when was the first time the U.S. and Iran played each other in the World Cup tournament?
15: So that was in France in 1998. It came around, you know, two decades after the Iranian Revolution. And then, of course, the hostage crisis that followed and relations between Iran and the U.S. were not good, were tense that whole way through. And that match was dubbed the mother of all games. And that time, Iran won.
26: And there is the final whistle.
15: The score was 2-1, and they knocked the U.S. out of the tournament. But interestingly, Nereida, at that same game in 1998, Iranian team members actually presented the U.S. team with white roses. And it was on the pitch, this kind of moment of unity and something different happening between these two teams where the countries behind them had so much animosity for each other. And so I thought that image sort of showed this counterbalance that is sort of a through line, I think, in a lot of the reporting we've been doing on Iran and its presence in this World Cup, which is soccer and sports in general can really create these opportunities to transcend political differences. That example of the white roses in 1998 really epitomizes that.
20: Libby, is there any chance that the U.S. and Iran will face each other in this World Cup?
15: There is, and it's possible that they will play on American soil. If the countries each finish second in their groups, they're going to play in Dallas, Texas on July 3rd, which I think would be just pretty interesting to watch. So.
20: Yes, and it'll be very interesting to see where the U.S. and Iran stand politically by then, because things are changing every single day, and whether Iran will advance at all to the second round of the World Cup. Earlier, we talked about Iran's first game against New Zealand, which ended in a 2-2 tie, but it was very uncertain if the team would even make it here to play that game. Can you walk us through the various dynamics and changes that the Iranian team had to navigate?
15: So it was touch and go for months if the team would actually show up. And that's, of course, because of the Iran war that the U.S. and Israel started in February. So after that, it was not the first question people were thinking about. But soccer fans, you know, immediately were saying, what is this going to mean for Iran's participation in the World Cup? In March, Iran's sports minister said the team couldn't participate because of the assassination of Supreme Leader Ayatollah Ali Khamenei. And President Donald Trump also said a number of conflicting things about their participation. And this was kind of my favorite one because it has all those contradictions in one post on Truth Social. He wrote this: "The Iran national soccer team is welcome to the World Cup, but I really don't believe it is appropriate that they be there for their own life and safety." So, you know, these were the dynamics. And honestly, like, I was thinking, how are they going to come? But then, you know, that was still months to go before the World Cup. And as it got closer and the war continued to drag on, there were some changes that indicated, okay, maybe they will make it after all, but under shifting circumstances. So the team had been scheduled to train in Tucson, Arizona, but that was changed last minute to a facility in Tijuana with the idea, of course, of like limiting the time that the Iran team would be on U.S. soil. And then the final answer of will they come really came the day before the first match, when they came from Tijuana to L.A. and addressed the press at SoFi Stadium. Here's Iran's team captain Mehdi Taremi talking after the match.
1: "We are here for the football, first of all. Because of football, we want our people united, which is in Iran and which is outside the Iran. Doesn't matter for us that there's political things."
20: So, Libby, what has FIFA said about all of this uncertainty?
15: So FIFA all along has insisted the tournament would go on as planned. There was a moment when it was speculated that maybe Iran's games would get moved to Mexico. I reached out to FIFA. They basically sent something pretty vague, saying the tournament's going to stay the same. And they've been insistent that they would not be changing the tournament, including Iran's participation. FIFA President Gianni Infantino addressed that speculation about the team's participation at a press conference just before the World Cup started.
2: "When people were saying, well, it would be impossible for Iran to come to the World Cup, I told them and I promised them that they would come. And if I had to go with a bus to Tehran and drive them here, I would do that."
15: There's this unavoidable irony that it was Gianni Infantino who awarded President Donald Trump the first ever FIFA Peace Prize in December. And just 2 months later, Trump went to war with a World Cup nation, and that conflict then threatened the tournament.
20: Libby, it sounds like it's just been a really rocky journey for this Iranian team.
15: Right. I mean, I feel like it's easy for us to think about this, right? Like, you're trying to play world-class soccer and there's all this other stuff going on, as other teams probably are able to just focus on the game, focus on their athleticism, their recovery. But instead, for the Iranian team, it's just been one thing after another. So, you know, we talked through the journey to Tijuana, finally making it to the stadium here in LA. But along the way, many of the staff for the Iranian team were denied U.S. visas, and so were some fans. And the war just meant many other challenges for the team as it prepared to come to play in the U.S., like not only relocating its training, but not being able to play many other nations in matches to prepare for the tournament. And, you know, this was sort of speculative at first, but the team has actually addressed this in press conferences now that they're participating in the World Cup. So here is the team captain, Mehdi Taremi, again.
1: Everything is like disaster because we don't have our media. We don't have our president of federation. We don't have vice president and some staff also, and which is so important for us.
15: In no uncertain terms, I mean, describing everything as a disaster as you're trying to advance out of the first stage of the World Cup really just spells out how hard it's been for them.
20: Right. I mean, it's got to be messing with your head to not know if you're going to even be able to be there days before the tournament. I'm wondering, how is all of this political turmoil affecting the team's performance on the soccer pitch?
15: The Iranian coach Amir Galanoui said before the team's first match that these dynamics negatively impacted the spirit of football. And he said he tried to keep his players focused on strategy and technique. But then after the match, the coach was even more explicit. He told reporters through a translator that the Iranian team was perhaps, quote, the most depressed team in the tournament. And he said the team was told they had to leave immediately after the match rather than waiting a day to recover before going back to their training camp in Tijuana. Still, though, there are fans of the Iranian national team that really want to stay focused on the soccer and what the team can do on the field, regardless of these challenges that they faced in getting here and in getting to each match, even. I spoke with Art Eftekhari, an Angeleno and an Iranian-American who runs a YouTube channel where he follows the national team. And he said he wanted to see the team live up to its potential despite all of the challenges it had faced.
3: There's many World Cups in the past where Iran wasn't able to not organize the best friendlies. You know, it's something a lot of us fans are used to. So doesn't bother me at all. They should be ready to play and, you know, there's no need to look for excuses.
15: And friendlies, just to note, are these matches between international teams, and a bunch were played leading up to the World Cup. So what he's referencing is that Iran has faced struggle before to make it to international competition. But it's clear that this time around, the Iranian team is feeling an additional weight of all this extreme political turmoil and the resulting logistical challenges. Obviously, these severe restrictions in movement. And I really think we could see that continue to affect them on the field, including in their next game, which is June 21st, when they are playing Belgium again here in Los Angeles.
20: Libby, thank you so much for joining us.
15: Thanks for having me, Nereida.
20: That's LAS reporter Libby Rainey. 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
5: 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Thank you for joining LAist for Imperfect Paradise. Coming up, it's Marketplace. Then at 7, it's 1A. Cheap drones, battlefields where nothing can hide, and sophisticated militaries slow to adapt. The future of warfare. That's in a half an hour on 1A. And to get the local news in under 5 minutes, get the LA Report podcast. 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
24: In Los Angeles, I'm Kai Rizdahl. It is Tuesday. Today, this one is the 23rd of June. Good as it always is to have you along, everybody. We're going to go macro and micro in our approach to the economic news of the day today, global and local, if you will. We learned this morning, courtesy of S&P Global's Purchasing Managers Index, that's PMI in the vernacular, that growth in both services and manufacturing in this economy picked up in June. Take a look around at other major developed economies, though, and it is a whole different ballgame. In the Eurozone overall, business activity contracted for the third straight month, albeit just slightly. Also, though, some of Europe's biggest economies were some of the weakest. Germany's PMI had a 1.5-year low. France clawed its way back from a bit more than a 2-year low. So, Marketplace's Mitchell Hartman explains the good news and the bad news.
8: Seems like we've got another demonstration here of U.S. economic exceptionalism.
10: Yet again, the United States continues to post pretty robust growth amid all the global turbulence and uncertainties.
8: Ishwar Prasad teaches economics and trade policy at Cornell.
10: For the rest of the world, it's not as pretty a picture.
8: And the U.S. is a major spoiler of that picture because of oil and supply chain disruptions caused by the war on Iran. Prasad says Japan, the EU, the UK.
10: All of them are dealing with a significant uptick in inflation. This has put a damper on what was already a pretty soggy set of economic prospects.
8: The dampest is the United Kingdom, says Jennifer Lee at BMO Capital Markets.
12: For the UK, it's almost like when it rains, it pours. Composite PMI, 14-month low. Now they're dealing with yet another new prime minister. The unstable political environment is unsettling for businesses.
8: There is a silver lining in the recent PMI data, says Gary Schlossberg at the Wells Fargo Investment Institute. While business
13: is a little bit less concerned about the situation in the Gulf, the two sides are talking.
8: And crucially, global oil prices have fallen to within about $10 of their pre-war level. This month's PMI reports indicate that other input prices paid by businesses have now peaked and are heading down again. I'm Mitchell Hartman for Marketplace.
24: All right, Mitchell had the global. Marketplace's Elizabeth Trovall has the local.
14: Initial June data from S&P Global showed a strong performance in U.S. manufacturing output, according to economist Chris Williamson.
16: I mean, this is a real growth spurt we're seeing.
14: But that growth isn't necessarily happening for the right reasons.
16: There is some worrying signs here. Since the outbreak of the war, there's been an increase in buying, not just to meet production needs, but to build some safety stocks. So precautionary stock building ahead of potential further supply problems or further price rises.
14: Aaron McLaughlin with the Conference Board also has a hunch manufacturers are stockpiling. That's because
17: what we're not seeing is a strengthening of employment in that sector. And we're also not seeing really increased in demand at the consumer level.
14: And it's not just the war that has companies nervous.
17: Looking forward, there's uncertainty about what the tariff rate may be.
14: And if we zoom in on manufacturers in Maryland, the Carolinas, and Virginia, Jason Kosakow with the Richmond Fed says
27: prices that firms are experiencing have continued to increase due to the conflict in Iran and also additional tariffs.
14: Though he says overall, manufacturers there are optimistic.
27: Firms are very bullish about the next 6 months.
14: And in the Midwest, Tom Wallstrom with the Chicago Fed says manufacturers there are reporting above average growth.
28: Defense is a strong sector. The other strong sector is products for data centers.
14: things like semiconductors and building materials. I'm Elizabeth Trovall for Marketplace.
24: Wall Street today, let's just say the bloom appears to be coming off the AI rose. It started in Asia overnight, worked its way all around the world to the corner of Wall Street and Broad in Lower Manhattan. We will have the details when we do the numbers.

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1: We paid just over $100,000 for it in 1983.
0: Wait until you hear the rate on that mortgage, though, gang. First, though, let's do the numbers. Well, this one's the Wawa's for the NASDAQ. Hold on to your hats. The NASDAQ down 579 points today, 2 2/10%, 25,585. The Dow slipped 45 points, about a 10%, 51,666. S&P 500 down 107 points, 1 4/10%, 73,065. Carnival reported earnings today, beating estimates, but full-year guidance was disappointing. Thus, Carnival drooped 4 9/10% on the day. Royal Caribbean, or Royal Caribbean, I don't know, take your pick, leads the category, by the way, by market capitalization, up less than 1/10%. Happy birthday to Reddit, the site which bills itself as the front page of the internet, founded on this day in 2005. Reddit is, according to the data insights company SimilarWeb, it is the sixth most visited website globally, publicly traded as of 2024, down 2 8/10% on the day. 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
0: This is Marketplace. I'm Kai Rizdahl. We're going to do a little pop quiz on the way to this next story. What do the International Energy Agency, the original 55-mile-an-hour speed limit, the Strategic Petroleum Reserve, and fuel economy standards all have in common? I would give you a little bit more time, but the show's only half an hour, so I'm going to tell you the answer, last chance here, is the 1973 Arab oil embargo. And one cannot help but imagine that that energy shock might have some lessons for today's. So we've called Meg Jacobs. She's a professor of history at Princeton. Also, as it happens, the author of Panic at the Pump. It's all about the oil crises of the 1970s. Professor Jacobs, welcome to the program. It's good to have you on.
6: Nice to be here. Thank you.
0: Do me a little compare and contrast here, would you, with an eye toward economic power. 1973 versus today, oil, embargoes, Strait of Hormuz, all of that.
6: It's a good comparison, 73, 26. 26 doesn't necessarily have the same ring yet, but it might because...
0: feel great now.
6: Yeah, right. It might because 1973, the moment of the Arab oil embargo, is remembered, and rightfully so, is this big turning point, certainly in American history and also in global economic history. And that's the moment when Americans, writ large, discovered that they were not as powerful as they thought that they were.
0: And also, and you know, this is based on things you've said and said on this program, Kissinger and Nixon in 73 misjudged Arab economic power the same way it seems that President Trump is misjudging Iran today.
6: I think that that's fair. As late as September, and the embargo started in October, as late as September, Richard Nixon was on the record saying that the oil producers in the Middle East would never use the quote-unquote oil weapon because oil in the ground wasn't worth anything to them. And lo and behold, that's exactly what they did in an effort to reshape American politics in the region.
0: For those who don't remember 73, 74, 75 and the economic after effects and what it felt like in this country, what did it feel like when we as Americans discovered we didn't have all that economic power you were talking about?
6: It came as a tremendous shock. I mean, you know, we were...

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2: This final note on the way out today. Saw this on Axios, courtesy of our Friday regular Courtney Brown, for which my personal choice of a headline would have been, "Be careful what you wish for, you just might get it." New research from Stanford, the Bank of England, King's College London, and the University of Nottingham estimates by the end of last year, Brexit had made the UK economy between 6 and 8% smaller than it would have been had the Remain side won. There is a lesson in there somewhere. Jordan Manji, Zunia Maharaj, Janet Wynn, Olga Oxman, and Virginia K. Smith are the digital team. I'm Kai Rizdahl. We will see you tomorrow, everybody. This is APM.
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4: Julia Paskin with you. 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
7: Cheap drones that can take out entire battalions, AI making split life and death decisions. As technology evolves, what is the future of war? 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Hi, I'm Jen White. Today on 1A, how technology is reshaping the tools and strategies of war and the role of humans in conflict. Are the world's military powers ready to adapt? The UK's Minister for the Armed Forces resigned last week over a defense spending plan he says doesn't meet the moment.
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9: Live from NPR News in Washington, I'm Ryland Barton. The Pentagon says it needs roughly $80 billion, mostly to cover the cost of the Iran war. It adds to what is already a sizable military spending boost being sought by President Trump, and it comes as lawmakers are skeptical of the preliminary deal Trump struck to end the war. The Trump administration is pushing back on reports that Iran didn't agree to allow nuclear weapons inspectors into the country. Secretary of State Marco Rubio is in the United Arab Emirates on a tour of Gulf countries aimed at easing their concerns over the deal.
10: We know what they agreed to do, and now they'll either do it or they won't.

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6: From WHYY in Philadelphia, this is Fresh Air. I'm Tanya Mosley in Los Angeles. Today, actor Wendell Pierce. He's best known for playing men who fight to keep their dignity. Bunk Moreland, the homicide detective on The Wire, a trombone player in Tremé, and a few years ago on Broadway as Willie Loman in Death of a Salesman. Now he's taking on Shakespeare's Othello, a role he's wanted his whole life. He's also starring in television and film, including CBS's Elsbeth and Jack Ryan Ghost War. He proudly calls himself a journeyman actor and shares an old joke about the five stages of an acting career.
7: There's who is Wendell Pierce? Get me Wendell Pierce. Get me someone like Wendell Pierce. Get me a younger Wendell Pierce. And then the last and final and fifth stage is, who is Wendell Pierce?
6: First News.
8: Live from NPR News, I'm Giles Snyder. Voters went to the primary election polls in four states Tuesday, turning out for congressional elections and other offices in Maryland, South Carolina, Utah, and New York, where all three of the congressional candidates endorsed by New York City Mayor Zoran Mamdani advanced to the November midterms, the first major test of Mamdani's political movement. President Trump traveled Tuesday to the swing state of Pennsylvania, where he toured a Mack Trucks facility and addressed a crowd that cheered him.
9: At long last, you finally have a president who is putting workers first, putting Pennsylvania first, and putting America first. We're doing that, and we're doing it like nobody's ever seen before.
8: His trip to Pennsylvania came amid a dispute over whether Iran has agreed to allow into the country UN nuclear inspectors. On Capitol Hill, the Senate passed Tuesday a war powers resolution on the 10th try. Four Republicans joined Democrats in the 50-48 vote. The International Maritime Organization says it's beginning an operation to evacuate more than 11,000 seafarers who've been stranded on

Fresher's executive producer is Sam Brigger. Our technical director and engineer is Audrey Bentham. Our interviews and reviews are produced and edited by Phyllis Myers, Anne-Marie Baldonado, Lauren Krenzel, Teresa Madden, Monique Nazareth, Thea Challoner, Susan Yakundi, Anna Bauman, and Nico Gonzalez-Whistler. Our digital media producer is Molly C.V. Nesper. Roberta Shorrock directs the show. With Terry Gross, I'm Tanya Mosley.

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9: Live from NPR News, I'm Giles Snyder. New York City Mayor Ziran Mamdani has passed the first major test of his electoral clout. All three of Mamdani's endorsed candidates for Congress won their Democratic primary elections Tuesday, with the biggest upset of the night in New York's 13th district. According to an AP race call, Daria Liza Avila Chevalier narrowly defeated incumbent Congressman Adriano Espaillat. To South Carolina, Attorney General Alan Wilson defeated President Trump's initial pick in the gubernatorial runoff. But the president also threw his support behind Wilson just days ago in a dual endorsement. South Carolina Public Radio's Gavin Jackson reports.
10: Lieutenant Governor Pamela Evett received Trump's coveted endorsement in late May before the primary, but it didn't land as expected. Wilson gained momentum during the two-week runoff period, fueled by support from former opponents like Congressman Ralph Norman and Nancy Mace. With Trump's gubernatorial picks in Iowa and recently Georgia losing, and polling pointing to another loss, he made a dual endorsement last week for both candidates, saying in part, quote, "With either one, you can't go wrong," quote. Wilson, the four-term attorney general, was declared the winner roughly 30 minutes after polls closed. He says his administration will be transformational for the fastest-growing state in the country, with a focus on infrastructure and efficiency. He faces Democratic State Representative Jermaine Johnson in November. For NPR News, I'm Gavin Jackson in Columbia, South Carolina.
9: Virginia Democratic Senator Tim Kaine says Tuesday's Senate vote approving on the 10th try a war powers resolution is a significant step, even if it's largely symbolic.
11: Both houses, Republican majority, have now said to this president, this war is illegal and you got to stop it. Now, look, we don't expect the president's just going to follow Congress. But the president knows what it means when he starts losing votes, not only of Democrats, but in his own

0: party.
1: The Senate vote came amid a dispute over whether Iran has agreed to allow into the country UN nuclear inspectors. The disagreement came as Iran's president met with Pakistani mediators and technical teams with the U.S. and Iran continued talks in Switzerland. Sell-off in tech stocks gathered pace Tuesday with the NASDAQ falling more than 2%. NPR's John Ruich reports.
2: Tech stocks broadly lost ground, and they were led by chip makers, including NVIDIA, AMD, and Intel. One semiconductor index on the Philadelphia Exchange dropped nearly 8%. One of the biggest losers of the day was Micron Technology, an Idaho-based maker of memory chips. Its shares fell more than 13% ahead of an earnings report on Wednesday. The stock has had a meteoric rise over the past 12 months, soaring nearly 800% amid a global memory chip shortage. But investors will be parsing its earnings for signs that demand is strong and that the company thinks it'll remain that way in the coming months. Analysts are looking for signals that the AI boom will continue apace. John Ruich, NPR News.
1: This is NPR. 8 people have been sentenced to lengthy terms in federal prison in connection with last July's violence at a Texas federal immigration facility. Prosecutors accuse the 8 of having ties to Antifa and say they turned up at the prison wearing black tactical gear and opened fire on law enforcement. A police officer was wounded. A former U.S. Marine Corps reservist was sentenced to the maximum 100 years in prison. The other 7 received prison terms ranging from 30 to 70 years. The University of Nebraska Medical Center has announced the final cruise ship passengers exposed to hantavirus have been released from its quarantine unit. NPR's Gabriella Emanuel reports.
3: 16 of the passengers arrived on May 11th, and 2 others joined them on May 15th. After 42 days, the last of them returned home.
4: There's really no room for error.
3: Dr. Michael Wadman heads the National Quarantine Unit. He says things ran relatively smoothly for everything from daily symptom checks to food delivery to routine health care needs. Also, he says they got
4: a lot of good feedback from the people in quarantine in terms of how we do things better.
3: For example, they didn't have access to their luggage, so the facility had to quickly get the basics delivered. There was also a tornado warning that they had to navigate. Ultimately, there were no hantavirus cases among the quarantined individuals. Gabriella Emanuel, NPR News.
1: Following losses on Wall Street, the financial markets in Asia largely down in Wednesday trading. Japan's benchmark Nikkei retreating further from a record high reached on Monday. This is NPR News.
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9: This is On Point. I'm Amory Sievertson, in for Meghna Chakrabarty. As I speak, countless songs are being scraped off the internet and used by tech companies to create AI-generated music. The artists who made the songs that are training the AI might not even know it and might never see a dime for it. 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The record companies who own the licenses to much of this music, they don't like it either. 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
9: That's Charlie Hellman, Spotify's global head of music. 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

0: is the largest record label in the world, with dozens of subsidiary labels and thousands of artists under its umbrella. Taylor Swift, Bad Bunny, Ariana Grande, Bob Dylan, Kendrick Lamar, Elton John, just to name a handful. That means with this new AI tool, Spotify users will be able to alter millions of songs. Want to make a mashup of two songs you like? Or a cover of one artist's song by another artist you listen to? Do you want to make a down-tempo song up-tempo? Or an up-tempo song down-tempo? Or a completely acoustic arrangement of a song? Maybe you want to incorporate some vocals of your own. It's all on the horizon. But, Hellman stressed, Spotify users will only be able to do this with songs from, quote, participating artists.
1: The goal is simple. Ensure that when fans create, artists benefit. This era of generation doesn't need to threaten the future of music. Because we built the system legal, trusted, and aligned, we can make sure that the value flows back to the people who created it.
0: We reached out to Spotify to see if someone would be able to join today's conversation. They declined. We asked if they could share any more details on this AI tool and when it would be released. A representative said it was too soon to give any updates. But what we do know is that the AI remix tool that's coming out will be available to Spotify premium users, people who pay for the streaming platform, and eventually as a paid add-on. As for the remixes, mashups, and covers that paying users create, all Spotify users will have access to them for free. So what happens when the power of AI meets the world's largest streaming platform plus the world's largest record label? Will artists really share in the value of what's created by this new AI tool, as Spotify's Charlie Hellman said? And what is that value? Who wants this tool? And what does it say about the music industry and about the music we might be listening to in the future? Well, joining us now to help us start answering some of these many questions is Tatiana Sirisano. She's the Vice President of Music Strategy at Midia Research, a global market intelligence and consulting firm focused on entertainment, music, and digital media. And she joins us from New York City. Tatiana, welcome to On Point.
2: Thank you so much, Emery. Thanks for having me for this really fascinating topic.
0: So what was your initial reaction to the announcement of this tool?
2: Yeah, so it's interesting because I can see how to a fan or sort of to the naked eye, this might have seemed kind of abrupt. But it's funny from Midia Research's perspective, we've been kind of studying this phenomenon for actually more than 10 years of how over time music fans and music audiences have become ever more sort of participatory in music experiences. And this is sort of the latest evolution of that. So from my perspective, I saw the news and thought, oh, this makes sense. This is something that we've been predicting for a while. And it was actually really exciting to see the first announcement made and with the sort of two biggest music companies arguably in the world at that.
0: And your firm, Midia Research, has surveyed thousands of music consumers in recent years about how they want to participate in the music that they love. So can you break that down for us a little bit? Who are you surveying? Is it a particular age range? And what kinds of things are you asking the people you're surveying to find out what they want to do to music?
2: Yeah, of course. So at Midia, we run quarterly surveys that run globally, and we survey 9,000 people around the world in 9 different global markets, so 1,000 people per market. And recently, we published a report specifically looking at the 16 to 19-year-old age segment in these surveys, which is the youngest segment that we survey. And we asked them a lot of questions about not just what tools specifically they would be interested in on a platform like Spotify, but also just generally their thoughts and attitudes towards what we call remix culture. So basically sort of this trend over time where in this era of sort of the age of the creator, I suppose, new generations increasingly sort of expect the ability to mold the entertainment that they're fans of and sort of put their own spin on it. So, for example, we asked a couple of sort of agree-disagree questions about, you know, how much do you agree with this statement? And we found that 51% of that 16 to 19-year-old segment in the U.S. Agreed that fans should be able to remix and create new versions of art and entertainment that they love. So that sort of is validating that sense of remix culture that I mentioned. And then we also asked specifically about what types of tools they would be interested in. So we asked a long list of, you know, would you be interested in swapping lyrics in your favorite songs, adding audio filters, speeding them up or slowing them down. And the sort of headline figure is that 79% were interested in at least one of the audio modification features that we asked about. And the most popular ones were changing the speed of songs, so speeding them up or slowing them down. And then DJ style mix tools, so tools to sort of transition in and out of songs or add effects. And it's funny because Spotify actually offers that already. So that's just some of the data that we've gathered on the topic.
0: That is fascinating. And remix culture is a new phrase for me that is going to stay with me.
2: Yeah.
0: So we should say Spotify and Universal Music Group are two of your clients, meaning they pay to access the survey data that Midia Research collects and then can use that data to inform their own business decisions. Do you think your data is partially responsible for this new partnership and initiative?
2: I mean, I couldn't go as far to say so. We do serve with our data, you know, the majority of the leading streaming services and record labels, which we're really fortunate to have as clients. And we have been, you know, studying this for a long time. But I think the music industry has also been talking about this for a while. You know, our clients have been asking about this for a while. I hope that we've helped illuminate sort of or sort of validate that there's demand for this among younger music fans. But yeah, I couldn't go as far as to say that we're responsible.
0: Okay. Yeah, there's demand for this. And this is already kind of happening, whether people are, yes, artists are being paid for their music to be mashed up and remixed or not. And I want to play an example for people who have heard me say, you know, do you want to hear so-and-so cover this or mash up this and that? Atlantic reporter Alex Reisner wrote an article earlier this month on AI-generated music. And in his research, he discovered massive data sets on songs that AI companies are being trained on to create AI-generated music, 21 million songs, resulting in new creations like this one.

0: Okay, so this was made using Suno, an AI music company, and the prompt for this creation was post-disco, pop rock, funk, electronic, R&B, thriller, Motown, famous male singer and dancer, king of pop, falsetto. So this, as I, you know, as I said, this is a technology that already exists. Suno is free to use. Why, Tatiana, do you think Spotify wanted to be able to offer a tool to its users that would allow them to, you know, remix, mash up, cover songs like this?
1: Yeah, I mean, there's a lot of reasons. I think that streaming services, Spotify included, have started to think of, first of all, really any other digital entertainment platform as a competitor. It's no longer just streaming competing with streaming or games competing with other games. In this sort of attention economy, as we call it, every platform competes with everything else. So I think part of it is a way for Spotify to compete with the time that their users may be spending on platforms like Suno. And it's also a way to turn something that could be a really big threat to the music industry into an opportunity by putting sort of guardrails around it and figuring out a way for fans to engage in this behavior responsibly. Because I think the industry has learned its lesson from the Napster era and all these other disruptions that came before it, which is that rather than trying to stop the sort of arc of consumer behavior, it's better to figure out how to enable it and empower it in ways that benefit everyone and to sort of build those responsible guardrails. So there's a lot of, you know, interest in doing this for Spotify. I would also add, it's a way to sort of appeal to future generations, right? And ensure that their product continues to be relevant and interesting and engaging for people that are growing up today.
0: Yeah, engaging in this technology responsibly is the sticky wicket of all of this that we're going to be getting into. But it also occurs to me that this trend of music lovers wanting to participate in music curation and creation isn't new, right?
1: Mm-hmm. No, not at all. I mean, it goes back to like the 70s or 80s, if you really think about it. You know, you used to only be able to listen to music in the order it was given to you, right, on a vinyl record. But then we moved into the era of mixtapes and then CDs, where fans were able to, for the first time, splice different songs from, you know, not only different albums, but entirely different artists into the same place. There's actually, if you go to YouTube and look up the iconic Apple ad Rip Mix Burn, you'll see that there was an ad actually telling fans to do this with CDs. So that's kind of where this all started, and we've ended up at the next natural evolution now.
0: Wow. Okay, Tatiana, hold that thought. We have to take a quick break here. When we get back, more on this new AI tool from Spotify. I'm Amory Sievertson. This is On Point.

0: Hi, I'm Gab Gibran, food and culture writer at LAist. 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
3: You're back with On Point. I'm Anne-Marie Sievertson, and we're talking today about a new AI tool from Spotify that will allow music fans to create remixes and covers and mashups of songs by participating artists signed to Universal Music Group, at least to start. I'm joined by Tatiana Sirisano, VP of Music Strategy at Media Research, which has conducted surveys around how listeners want to participate in and maybe collaborate with the music that they listen to, so to speak. So, Tatiana, you were talking about, you know, what users want to do with music. I'm curious, do you know from any of your survey data, do people actually want to listen to mashups and remixes made by other Spotify users? Who's the audience for these creations?
4: That's a really great question, Emery, because I think that the sort of opportunity here is actually more about the creation aspect and sort of how remixing and modifying entertainment has become almost a form of entertainment in itself for people. You know, content creation as not just a means to an end, but something that is enjoyable in its own right. And so my hunch is sort of that it will be less about, you know, millions of people listening to the outputs of this feature, and it's more about the time that people will put into using it. That said, I think that it's important that, you know, there is this sharing ability, because ultimately, I think people do expect to share their creations, even if it's just with their friends or their family. But my hunch is that this will actually be more of about the creation as the draw rather than the listening on the other end. But to answer your specific question, we haven't actually asked directly that question, but it's something that I now would like to ask in our upcoming survey.
3: Okay, there you go. So in its press release for the announcement, Spotify says this new AI tool is built around, quote, consent, credit, and compensation for creators. Creators being the musicians who made the original songs that Spotify users would now be remixing and covering. So I want to take those sort of one by one briefly. Consent from creators. The deal is with Universal Music Group, but artists represented by UMG still have to opt in to have their music available to this tool. Do we know any more about how that's going to work?
4: We don't. I mean, I don't.

0: somebody does, but it's not something that I'm privy to. But I will say that this is where it gets really sticky, as you can imagine, because, you know, if you go on Spotify and you look at the credits for, say, an Ariana Grande song or a Beyonce song or whoever your favorite artist is, you might find that it has 5 different songwriters and 2 different producers and lots of other collaborators on board. And you would need permission just for that one song to be included in this Spotify feature from all of those different collaborators. They would all need to opt in. And not all of them would be signed to Universal in all likelihood. So it gets complex pretty fast. And I'm not sure, to be honest with you, how that opt-in process is going to be handled.
1: Yeah, it's also, you know, we heard that Thriller example where you can put whatever you want into a prompt in a tool like Suno. And yet I wonder if there will be guardrails around this. Will there be parameters around, you know, can you really take a Billie Eilish song and swap in Bad Bunny lyrics and then have Ariana Grande's voice singing it? Or what, how do we,
0: right,
1: what parameters can we put around this to properly credit and then ultimately compensate the artists involved?
0: Totally. I mean, there's also even been conversations I know about artists who say, like Billie Eilish, for example, pretty sure she's a vegan. Say that somebody goes on the Spotify feature and adds new lyrics that, I know this is ridiculous, but are all about meat and how much they love it. Is Billie Eilish going to be upset that the fan has, you know, put out this song? So there's even been conversations like that where artists have said, well, I'm okay with people changing my lyrics in this direction, but not in this other direction. So all of that sort of needs to be figured out. And I will say my hunch is that when this feature does get launched, it will be with sort of a limited catalog to start and that there will be certain guardrails around it.
1: Okay, well, I want to bring another voice into this conversation because we are joined by an artist, Damon Krukowski, musician and writer, former member of the bands Galaxy 500 and Magic Hour, and now part of the psychedelic folk duo Damon and Naomi. And he's also the legislative director and AI and streaming expert at the United Musicians and Allied Workers, a national labor group for artists. Damon Krukowski, welcome to On Point.
2: Thank you so much for inviting me.
1: So, you know, you've been sitting here. You're in the studio across from me, which is wonderful. I'm curious your thoughts as you've heard us talk more about this tool. As a musician yourself, what are your immediate reactions to a tool like this that could potentially take music of yours and remix it?
2: What I hear is less about the tool, which sounds very undefined as of yet. Seems like there are no specifics. But what I hear loud and clear is the music industry, the biggest players in the music industry, making decisions that will affect all of us without consulting any of the creators. Certainly, no one I know has been consulted. We don't have any way to even begin that conversation. We're not at the table. Who's at the table? Universal Music, Spotify, the biggest players in the industry, as you very rightly said. And what are they basing it on? Well, something like Media Research, which they're paying for. They have provided the questions that are being answered by media. I don't hear fans, frankly, actually being consulted. I mean, a survey that is restricted to 16 to 19-year-olds asks leading questions is not really, to me, indicative of where, anyway, my fans are. I don't play for 16 to 19-year-olds. Pop music does. Universal is concerned with 16 to 19-year-olds. But there's a world of music outside that. And the problem is that our world of music that is outside Universal's interest in teenage fans and what they can be led toward spending their time on a platform to do, our world outside that is left without tools, sustainable tools, to continue as professionals. And that's tied into these decisions that are being made without our participation.
1: So, Tatiana, I want to give you a chance to respond to that, but first...
0: I would love to respond to that.
1: Okay. Staying on this for one more second here, though, Damon. When you hear Spotify say that this tool is built around consent specifically, you say that artists you know and you yourself are not being consulted, labor unions maybe are not being consulted, but the whole idea is that artists would opt in. What gives you pause around just the notion that, oh, well, I can choose to do this or not choose to do this? It's not exactly consent around what the tool would look like, but it presumably is a way for you to either jump in or stay out.
2: Well, it's the imbalanced power situation in the industry as it stands. We're not given a choice to opt in or out of streaming itself. streaming now represents 84% of all recorded music revenue in the U.S. So sure, you can opt out and pull your stuff off streaming, but that means you've pulled yourself out of all of the marketplace. So if you're a professional, you actually have no choice. We also have no choice about the terms that were given for streaming platforms. Again, they were negotiated between Universal, Warner, Sony, and Spotify, and all the other players had to follow suit. You're either in or out. It's not really an option. If you consider just think about your own business, whatever you do for your living. If someone says, well, you can opt out, but you can't actually work in the field anymore, that's not an option. So we're not consulted, we're not part of the negotiations. We're just given an in or out. And frankly, if you're a professional, you must be in.
1: So, Tatiana, I'd love to hear your thoughts on this. And I'm especially curious how, what are the considerations for the artists themselves in how you are crafting questions that you might put to people you're surveying, not just in terms of what users want, music consumers want, but how are you thinking about the artist in the mix?
0: Yeah, I mean, I think you'll be glad to hear that in that same survey, the vast majority of the 16 to 19-year-old segment agreed that the original creator should be compensated and should be included in that conversation. So I absolutely feel that the voices of the creator, the creators need to be in the room. That's kind of why I was alluding to how sticky this is about to get. But I also just want to respond to a couple of those claims, because just to clarify for anyone listening, Midea has dozens of clients, and we're a third-party research firm. They don't decide what questions we put in surveys. We are an independent research firm. And also, it was not just 16 to 19-year-olds surveyed. That was just, I was just giving that cut because I think it's especially interesting to think about the next generation of consumers. And we do what we're experts in survey design. We do a lot to make sure that these questions are never leading. I'm paraphrasing here, but if you're interested in the actual way the question was worded, I can definitely send it along. So just to clarify, sort of where our research is coming from and the fact that we are, in fact, a third-party research firm.
1: Damon, Spotify says that this AI tool will, quote, open up additional revenue streams for artists on the platform, because artists whose music is, being remixed and covered using the tool will receive, will receive royalties. That sounds like a good thing on its face, particularly considering that there are companies like Suno and Udio out there that are not paying artists. What's your take on that?
2: They're already not paying artists for streaming of our existing recordings. So I have no trust that they would suddenly start paying us for...
1: Not paying just in that, the amount that they are paying maybe is not a meaningful amount. It's not a...
2: No, they actually pay zero directly to recording artists. They have dodged every existing regulation for paying us for our work. On other digital platforms like satellite radio, internet broadcast, even so-called non-intentional streaming like Pandora, we are paid directly for our work by the platform through a nonprofit called Sound Exchange. That's enacted by a law of Congress in the late 90s, early 2000s, protecting recording artists from... being cut out of the digital distribution. When Spotify entered the U.S. market, they said those laws did not apply to them. They only had to cut private agreements with the rights holders. That's the record labels, and that's what they've done. So they pay rights holders too little as it is, but that's because they gave the major labels ownership shares in Spotify in exchange for a very, very bad deal for their artists. So the labels have been making billions. Spotify makes billions. The heads of Spotify are among the highest paid people in the music industry. They're not music executives. They're tech. It's a tech platform that has cut a deal with the biggest copyright holders in the world and left artists out of the picture.
1: You know, another claim here, and I'm curious for both of your thoughts on this, is that Spotify says this tool is going to offer new ways to drive discovery for artists, presumably referring to those who are looking for more exposure and trying to find their audience. Damon, is that a compelling argument to you?
2: That is an argument made to Spotify stockholders. Spotify leans on what they call a two-sided marketplace. That means they charge both the consumer and the creator for access to one another on the platform. Latest figures I've seen is that 75% of the tracks that are getting playlisted now are paid placement from the labels to Spotify. They have marketing programs. Were they a broadcast organization like WBUR, this would be payola. it's against the law. Spotify, again, has ducked existing laws and regulations by saying that they're not a broadcaster, that they're only catered to active listening. But as anybody using Spotify knows, it's so-called lean-back listening, which is, again, one of their objectives if you go into their what statements they make for their stockholders. I point out one more thing about that, which is they made this very vague announcement about these tools that you started the segment with. What the real one result of that day was their stock price went up 16% from the announcement.
1: Yeah, I've seen 13 to 15, but it's above 10%. It was a meaningful jump.
2: So in that respect, it's entirely successful, and you can see what the goal really is. The goal is not about artists. The goal is not about even consumers, I would venture, although I'm not an expert on that. But I think the goal is about their stockholders and about their hold over all the money that's in the industry, flowing to just a few hands, flowing to Spotify, flowing to UMG.
1: So a question that I've had in all of this is like, who is this for? What artists will really benefit from this? And I do want to play an example of something that happened during the pandemic. So St. John, an American and Guyanese rapper, it's an artist that a lot of people had not heard of until April of 2020, when his single Roses was remixed. It hit number one on the ARIA charts as well as the UK singles charts. If you missed it, here's a taste of it.

Okay, so the song Roses actually came out in 2016, 4 years before that remix, a remix that AI was not involved in, but it didn't get much traction then. So here's the original Roses song by St. John.

0: Okay, so pretty different. And Tatiana, I'm curious for your thoughts on you know, what the artist, when we think about what the artist might get out of remixes, you take an artist like St. John, who does benefit from, okay, let's remix this song, let's turn up the tempo. Suddenly, people who might have never heard the song Roses know about it. It takes off on TikTok. What do you make of this example? And do you think that AI can meaningfully create, you know, more St. John's, if you will?
1: I mean, certainly, I think it's a way that St. John and other artists whom this has happened to have sort of been discovered by new listeners. People then go and, you know, check out their back catalog and all that. I will say, I think an example of that caliber is sort of like any other success like that in the industry, the equivalent of a lottery ticket. I wouldn't expect that, you know, this feature would lead to that happening to, you know, dozens or hundreds of artists. It will surely happen more often. But I think that the bigger kind of point is to turn that lean back experience that most listeners have on streaming platforms into a more lean forward one, and sort of have people engaging more directly with music in that way. And I'll say I have spoken to artists who, at the same time as there's understandably a lot of trepidation about opening up their music to other people, there's also artists who have said to me, well, I'd much rather engage with fans that way than make a get ready with me video or sort of become an influencer, all these other ways that I think artists have felt pressured to market themselves. So it is sort of a way to bring that artist fan connection back to the actual music itself, which is interesting to me.
0: Damon, we have to take another break here, but briefly, what are your thoughts on remixes as a way for fans to engage with musicians in a new way?
2: Well, I think that already exists, and I certainly have no objection. I think that, you know, you can go on to, I mean, on TikTok, they're constantly slowing down and speeding up and doing whatever, and this just already exists. It's just that people are not profiting from it. The corporations are not profiting from it directly. So I think what this is all about is a plan to claim that creativity by fans as a profitable activity for the platforms and the major labels. So it's just another claim for activity that's already there, creative action, but not rewarding the actual creators with the finances.
0: Okay, we got to take another break here. We're talking about AI in music and a new tool coming from Spotify that will allow fans to remix songs. I'm Amory Sievertson. This is On Point. Stay with us.
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0: You're back with On Point. I'm Amory Sievertson, and we're talking about a new tool from Spotify that's going to enable users to create cover versions and remixes of their favorite songs using AI. And we're wondering, just what is this going to mean for music fans, for artists, for the future of the music industry? And we've been talking to Tatiana Sirisano, VP of Music Strategy at Media Research, also to musician Damon Krukevsky, who is also with United Musicians and Allied Workers. And I want to bring another voice into this conversation now, Chris Wares. He's a professor and assistant chair of music business management at Berklee College of Music. He's worked as an artist manager, a copyright administrator, a distribution specialist, working with some of the largest independent record labels and management companies. Chris Wares, welcome to On Point.
9: Thank you for having me. Happy to be here.
0: It's great to have you here. Now, you've been sitting across the table from me. I'm sure that you've been hearing a lot of things that have made you go, oh,
9: biting my lip.
0: Oh, biting your lip. So now is the moment when you can unleash a little bit of that. I'm dying to know what your reaction as someone who works in the music industry has for a long time and now teaches music industry leaders of the future. Mm-hmm. What does a tool like this mean for music?
9: So I will say it depends. You know, it's, you know, I heard the comment from Spotify about this being the Wild West, but we're not quite sure what this is actually going to mean for musicians and artists and whether or not there's going to be meaningful value. It's really all going to depend on the deal terms, the transparency, the control to art that artists are going to have around consent. But beyond the simple consent for opting in, the control around how their voice, their image, and likeness are going to be used, and whether or not there is actually going to be meaningful value back to those creators and rights holders. And by value, I don't necessarily just mean compensation. That's an important piece, financial compensation. Mm-hmm. But also, how are they maybe finding new and creative ways to engage superfans, to have that participatory music creation, to engage with those fans in new and fun ways?
0: Okay, so you've highlighted some of the maybe not concerns, at least things to think about when mm-hmm. when developing this tool. What do you see as some of the potential positives of a tool like this that could maybe allow fans to be more participatory in the music?
9: So I've always been an advocate for innovation and iteration, shall I say. And so, you know, a licensed opt-in model is definitely going to be better than unauthorized uses. The question then becomes, you know, how do we put those responsible ethical guardrails around that? How do we ensure that the, let's say, emerging artists understand what rights they're giving away, understand how to build some of these relationships with their fans, and what this is actually going to mean? I do agree with what Tatiana was mentioning earlier, and she can jump in on this too, but I don't quite see a huge market for these AI-generated remixes, but I do see there being more of a market for fan participation, a closer relationship to develop with those artists.
0: Okay. On this innovation piece, I want to hear a little bit from the CEO and co-founder of Suno, one of these AI music platforms. His name's Mikey Shulman. And this is from a Billboard interview that he did about the future of AI in music.
10: Users want to do more things with music than they can do right now. And we are in the business of trying to delight users with new things that they can do with music. Mm-hmm. And if we don't give people new things, they're not going to get to do new things. They're not going to want to pay more money for these new experiences, and we will not actually be able to move forward, grow the music economy. And I think in general, I understand that music and technology have a checkered past, but too much inhibition of innovation ultimately keeps things a lot smaller than they ought to be.
0: So, Chris, I want to hear your thoughts sort of twofold on this. One is you are a music business management professor, assistant chair at Berklee. But also Berklee is, you know, a thriving creative environment where people might hear something like this and go, but this is not how we innovate. This is not how we inspire creativity. So how do you balance sort of like the technological side of music innovation and music innovation that just comes from the creative spirit?
9: Mm-hmm. So as you mentioned, there's been so many disruptions over the years. And, you know, at Berklee, you know, our values around this are always going to be artist-centric with human expression at the center. Our core music courses, our core songwriting courses are all based on human expression, the craftsmanship, the musicianship. But we also have a moral responsibility to prepare our artists, to prepare our students for what is out there. And in that, empower them through education to make decisions based on their values, but also to better understand their rights, to better understand how these technologies are going to impact music, and to shape the future of the industry, the next generation, to come up with creative solutions, innovative solutions that are artist-centric, fair, responsible.
0: Damon, your thoughts on what we just heard from Mikey Shulman of Suno, that listeners want to be able to do this. Fans want to be able to do this. We are trying to give them what they want. How do you think about that as an artist who maybe wants to give fans what they want, but has other, you know, is weighing other interests here?
2: What strikes me is that, you know, who trusts fans is artists. Like, we trust our fans. I had no problem with Napster either. Sharing was not a bad thing. Sharing our music was a beautiful thing. And, you know, when I hear these corporate heads like Mikey Shulman say these things like, oh, users want this, users want that, what I hear is them saying is not the relationship between artist and fan at all. I hear them manipulating users, manipulating fans. They want to shape what the fan experience must be or shall be in order to create profit for those companies. That's what Spotify, for example, has done. Moving from, they claim they were sort of a library model, you could listen to anything you want, to you go on and they manipulate the user to listen to what they want you to listen to or what they've been paid to listen to. And that kind of manipulation is what I think is at the heart. Manipulation of users, of fans, so-called, as well as of artists and as well as of labels. And I think that's the tech platform default, as we all know from all parts of our lives and in our engagements with tech.
0: Tatiana, I want to get your thoughts on that. We're hearing Damon say, you know, the platforms say users want this, users want that. What do you hear in what Mikey Shulman of Suno just said as someone who does hear from users about what they do want?
1: Yeah, so I think one kind of important bit of nuance that we haven't really touched on here is that we don't really expect this to be a mainstream product, at least not yet. This isn't something that overnight we think, you know, all Spotify users are going to be interested and ready and wanting to use this. It's actually more of an overlap with super fans. So when we look at in our consumer surveys, which again, we're surveying 9,000 people around the world, pretty strong sample size. We find that there's a lot of overlap between the biggest fans of music and the people who are interested in these types of features. And that makes sense, right? Because the biggest music fans are often the most likely to also make music, to play an instrument, to sing, to love karaoke, to sort of be creative with music in some way. So we see this ultimately as more of a feature for music super fans than for sort of mainstream consumers.
0: That's so interesting. And as you're talking about, you know, the fans that want to use this tool might also be fans who make music themselves. I want to hear from one of our On Point listeners. This is Matthew Smith of Minneapolis, Minnesota, who questions Spotify's premise that this new AI tool is really about offering more creative power for the listener.
11: While they claim that it's to get people involved in the creative process, as a musician myself, I feel like that's a false connection between the use of AI and then the actual creative process, which involves hours and hours of testing and writing and putting in all this mental effort, and you're disguising AI as a creative process, which in my opinion is it's a bit of a fallacy.
0: Chris Wears, I'd love your thoughts on that.
9: You know, there's a couple of things. Creativity is an interesting word. And how we define creativity and how we define AI. You know, I love the definition of creativity around something that is surprising and something that is different and unique. And a lot of AI, what we know to be AI, is actually just machine learning that trains on data sets, looks for patterns, and then generates something based on those patterns. And so it has a very sort of specific aesthetic. And then, you know, a lot of people call it AI slop, or it's just very sort of recognizable. It's not considered creative because it lacks that surprising, that unique element of that authentic human expression. Mm-hmm. And so, I mean, there's one piece around, well, what then is that creativity, that creative process? But I do want to add another layer. I love that Tatiana was mentioning this part about nuance. You know, I've done some anecdotal. I deal with high school students, I deal with university students, and we've had these beautiful discussions around what a tool like this would look like, would they engage with it? And most of the students that I engage with are musicians and artists. And we see all the different sides of the spectrum. Some are vehemently opposed. They would never want to engage with these AI tools. Mm-hmm. Some are really interested. They're super fans of certain artists, and they can't wait to get their hands on these. And so what I think this is doing is creating this, you know, I tend to be an optimist, but this beautiful conversation, this debate around, okay, well, how are we integrating these? Can we create these safe spaces to engage with these tools, to have these closer relationships with artists? And this is where education really has to come into play. This is why it's so important. The users, as well as the creators, the original artists, they need to understand, what does it mean? What does consent actually look like? And then how do you protect your rights beyond just the music rights, but also your name, image, likeness, and voice? And what are these responsible and new and creative ways? Again, we don't know all the details. This is a step in a direction of, okay, there's a lot of unlicensed, unauthorized music being generated. Now let's move towards models that we can iterate and build upon.
0: And you know, we should say Berklee does offer courses in using AI in music composition and production. And the school has faced pushback from musicians and from students mm-hmm. for that. Is there a guiding light that you would sort of ask your students or want your students to think about in terms of the role that AI could play in the music industry?
9: Absolutely. Again, Berklee's core music curriculum, the songwriting curriculum, there is no forced AI content. We do have some electives for students who want that choice to say, oh, I'm interested in this. How can I do this? At the core, we are artist-centric. It's all about consent, attribution, and the guiding light is, we are here to show you and educate you. And there's an important, actually, piece here, not to get conflated, education with endorsement. That often gets confused, or this is a gray area. Mm-hmm. Our education is, we are empowering you to understand your rights. We are empowering you to understand what are the tools that are out there. And we are also giving them the choice to say, do you want to engage with this or not?
0: Mm-hmm. Okay, so Damon, turning it back to you, you know, you see Spotify use phrases like advancing AI responsibly, and they frame this new initiative as a groundbreaking responsible AI tool. What does responsible AI in the music industry look like for you as someone who represents artists and is an artist yourself?
2: To me, it's not about the technology. I don't think that any of us, we've polled our members at UMA, United Musicians and Allied Workers, and we're not taking a position on the technology. First of all, there's no reason to do that. Technology happens. Everybody adapts. It will be used for good and bad and creatively and not creatively in all various ways. To me, it's more about, how is this technology being used by those in power to increase their power and belittle the power of, I mean, it's capital is using it to belittle labor. I mean, that's really what we're looking at, just like in everything else. So I don't think that I don't trust these corporations to use anything responsibly. They've proven themselves to be irresponsible about the future of the music industry, about sustainable careers for actual working artists. And so I do trust my fans, though. I trust all our fans. Unauthorized use is, to me, is not a threat. It's use that's been corralled into a power structure where all money drains to the top. That's what worries me way more. I would point out one more thing that Mikey Shulman, from that same article that you quoted from in Billboard, pointed out that in their own deck that they showed to investors, Suno is responsible now for 7 million songs a day. Their software is creating 7 million songs a day. That's not for super fans. That's the kind of scale that we're familiar with from the internet businesses, technology businesses, where it's just take no prisoners. We're going to flood the market and we're going to control it.
0: Chris Wears, we're quickly running out of time here, but you know, as Damon says, the vast majority of people are listening to, are streaming their music. They're using you know, platforms like this. And this new AI tool exists because things like Suno exist. There's money to be made and artists to be paid. What if this sort of innovation is inevitable? What can artists do and labels do to make sure that their interests are properly taken into account?
9: Mm-hmm. Education. Don't panic. Take the time to learn. And also, you know, the labels, I share many of the similar concerns that Damon was just mentioning. The labels should definitely consider the independent artists and make sure that they ensure that they have a seat at the table through unions, through collaboration. I will say that, you know, the piece around the 7 million songs, the hundreds of thousands of songs being uploaded every single day. There are other guardrails that also need to be in place from the DSPs like Spotify to identify and properly attribute what is AI and what is not.
0: Well, we are out of time for a topic that we could go on and on and on about. Chris Wears from Berklee College of Music, thank you so much.
9: Thank you.
0: Damon Krukowski, a musician and writer, and also with United Musicians and Allied Workers, thank you.
2: Thank you.
0: Tatiana Sirisano of Media Research, thank you so much for your insights.
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7: Hello, welcome to Newsday on the BBC World Service with James Copnall in London and me, Anne Soy, in Nairobi.
8: The Republican-controlled U.S. Senate has instructed President Trump to halt the war in Iran or seek congressional authorization before continuing military action in what is being seen as a blow to the president ahead of the midterms. We'll hear from our correspondents.
7: As a heat wave in Europe causes severe heat-related deaths, could there be any lessons on how to make cities more climate adaptable? We'll hear from an architect.
8: We'll find out too about the Chinese tech giant Alibaba suing the US government over being placed on a Pentagon blacklist due to the company's ties to the Chinese military.
9: And I'm Isaac Fannin in Vancouver, Canada, with all the latest on the World Cup. DRC losing to Colombia, plus Ghana drawing 0-0 with England, all after the...
10: Live from NPR News, I'm Giles Snyder. Primary voters went to the polls Tuesday in four states, with the most closely watched contest in New York City, where Democratic voters advanced to November, a slate of congressional candidates endorsed by Mayor Sarah Mamdani. The three candidates swept their primary elections in a major blow for the Democratic establishment. In South Carolina, Alan Wilson is thanking President Trump for his late endorsement in the Republican primary runoff for governor.
11: I also want to give a shout out to President Trump. I was honored to receive his endorsement.
10: After initially endorsing Wilson's primary opponent, Lieutenant Governor Pamela Yvette, President Trump endorsed both candidates on Friday, saying with either one, you can't go wrong. Wilson is currently South Carolina's attorney general. Congress has directed President Trump to remove U.S. armed forces from hostilities against Iran. The Senate joined the House Tuesday, approving a war powers resolution on a vote of 50-48. The resolution lacks the force of law and does not need to be signed by the president, but it reflects growing concerns in the Republican-led Congress about the war and Trump's interim deal to end it. Here's NPR's Eric McDaniel.
12: Congress has the power to declare war and regulate military conflict. It hasn't been able to do that, though, for the U.S.-Israeli war against Iran. The Trump administration hasn't asked for approval or a declaration of war in contravention of the law. This resolution is not legally binding and not likely to change President Trump's behavior, but the message is clear. A majority of lawmakers, including a handful of Republicans, disapprove of the Iran war, as does a large majority of the American public. This vote comes as Vice President Vance is hashing out the details of an agreement to end the war, the initial terms of which have been roundly rebuked by members of both parties. Eric McDaniel, NPR News, Washington.
10: President Trump says he has instructed the Justice Department to investigate oil companies, saying in a social media post that they are not dropping their price at the pump in line with the falling price of crude and that customers are being gouged. The price of Brent crude, the international standard, currently around $75 a barrel. New photos confirm President Trump's name has been removed from the Kennedy Center. A judge ordered the name be removed earlier this month. NPR's Frank Langford reports on the first visual evidence that his name has been taken down.
13: The photos show the bare marble wall where President Trump's name appeared above John F. Kennedy's.

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4: We speak to the Secretary General of the UN International Maritime Organization. It's set to evacuate more than 11,000 sailors who have been stranded in the Gulf because of the US-Israel war against Iran.
5: And now, as it fan in here in Vancouver, a packed day of World Cup action as the final countries get their group games underway.
3: We are also going to meet the American men employed to watch every match at the World Cup. Dream job or a bit of a chore? We're going to find out how they are holding up.
4: And we take a look at how Western European countries are preparing themselves for record heat waves that are going on now in parts of the continent. That's after the latest world news.
6: Live from NPR News, I'm Giles Snyder. New York City Mayor Zoran Mamdani put his popularity to the test in three congressional primary contests Tuesday and came up big. Bridget Bergen of member station WNYC reports from a watch party in Brooklyn where Mamdani's endorsed candidate Claire Valdez won the Democratic nomination to succeed retiring Congress member Nydia Velazquez.
7: At a warehouse turned nightclub in Bushwick, Brooklyn, members of the New York City chapter of the Democratic Socialists of America danced, cheered, and pumped their fists, celebrating the victories of Claire Valdez and the entire congressional slate, backed by Mamdani and the DSA. Supporters say these wins amount to an affirmation of Mamdani's agenda and the broader Democratic Socialist movement, which is staunchly pro-Palestinian and focused on the needs of working people. For many supporters, their next focus is 2028. For NPR News, I'm Bridget Bergen in New York.
6: The biggest upset of the night came in New York's 13th district, according to an AP race call. Daria Lisa Avila Chevalier narrowly defeated incumbent Congressman Adriano Espaillat. The third candidate, backed by Mamdani, Brad Lander, defeated Democratic incumbent Congressman Dan Goldman. Voters also decided primary contests in South Carolina, Maryland, and Utah. President Trump traveled Tuesday to the swing state of Pennsylvania, where he toured a Mack Trucks facility and addressed a crowd that cheered him.
8: At long last, you finally have a president who is putting workers first, putting Pennsylvania first, and putting America first. We're doing that, and we're doing it like nobody's ever seen before.
6: Trump's trip to Pennsylvania came amid a dispute over whether Iran has agreed to allow into the country UN nuclear inspectors. Federal appeals court cleared the way for the administration to expand fast-track deportation process for people in the U.S. illegally, a major win for the Trump administration, as NPR's Vanessa Romo reports.
9: For more than a decade, expedited removal had only been used in cases where migrants were detained within 100 miles of the southern border or if they'd been in the country for less than 2 years. In all other cases, unauthorized migrants were granted the same due process rights that apply to anyone in the country, regardless of citizenship status. But in a 2-1 decision, the D.C. Circuit Court of Appeals says that ICE can rapidly deport any migrant who can't prove they've lived in the U.S. for 2 years or more, meaning they're not owed any immigration hearing processes, even if they're seeking asylum. An expedited removal order cannot normally be appealed, and in most cases, comes with a 5-year ban on reentry. The ACLU Immigrants' Rights Project calls fast-track deportations, quote, an unfair and error-prone system. Vanessa Romo, NPR News.
6: This is NPR. The Senate, for the first time, approved a War Powers Resolution Tuesday, the largely symbolic measure that seeks to block U.S. military action against Iran passed on the 10th.

0: about in terms of from a patient population, if I see someone, say, a truck driver who's driving for long hours, then actually what can you do if you're in the cab? Can you do small movements? Can you do exercise with your legs, lifting them up and down? And work-based exercises, desk-based exercises are really important as well. But alongside that, stretching your back too, if you're sitting up in different positions, is really important.
1: 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I'm off for a movement snack. This is the end of Newsday for today from Anne, Isaac, me and all the team. Thanks very much for listening and bye-bye.
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2: These wins amount to an affirmation of Mamdani's agenda and the broader democratic socialist movement, which is staunchly pro-Palestinian and focused on the needs of working people. For many supporters, their next focus is 2028. For NPR News, I'm Bridget Bergen in New York.
3: The International Maritime Organization says it's beginning an operation to evacuate more than 11,000 seafarers who've been stranded on ships in the Persian Gulf because of the Iran war. NPR's Jackie Northam reports the Maritime Authority says it secured the necessary guarantees to support the operation.
4: The IMO has been working on evacuation plans for thousands of seafarers since the war in Iran began in late February. It's only now that Iran and the U.S. have an interim peace agreement that the operation can move ahead. In a statement, IMO Secretary General Arsenio Dominguez says the large-scale operation will be carried out in close cooperation with Iran, Oman, all other coastal states in the Gulf region, as well as the U.S. and the maritime industry. Attached to his statement is a notice from Oman saying it will provide a temporary maritime corridor for ships carrying the seafarers, and the evacuation will be phased to avoid collisions. Jackie Northam, NPR News.
3: This is NPR News in Washington. Today marks 5 years since a condominium building partially collapsed in South Florida, killing 98 people. NPR's Debbie Elliott reports hundreds of others lost their homes in the town of Surfside.
5: First responders arrived just after 1 a.m. on June 24, 2021, to find part of a beachfront condo in a heap of rubble.
6: The Champlain Towers building collapsed.
5: Angela Gonzalez and her daughter Devin were among the few survivors pulled from the rubble.
7: It just seemed like the world was just crumbling down.
5: Her husband, Edgar Gonzalez, was killed. Miami-Dade County Mayor Daniela Levine Cava says 5 years later, the toll from the tragedy is evident.
8: The pain is still very real. Many people have moved on with their lives, and others are still suffering.
5: Forensic engineers blame the collapse on faulty design and construction. Debbie Elliott, NPR News, Surfside, Florida.
3: The Trump administration has installed fencing around parts of the Lincoln Memorial reflecting pool ahead of July 4th events and ongoing repair work. President Trump says several people have been arrested for allegedly vandalizing the pool and damaging its newly installed liner. But Trump has provided no public evidence to support claims that vandals caused the algae bloom or other major problems that have plagued the renovation project. The pool is expected to be drained again for repairs as crews continue work on the National Mall. This is NPR News.
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4: Good morning, I'm Jacob Evans at the BBC. Tens of thousands of people have been left without power in northern France as a blistering heatwave continues to scorch much of Western Europe. Yesterday, France experienced its hottest June day since records began. Red alerts are again in place. They've also been issued in Italy and Spain. These French locals say they're struggling in the soaring temperatures.
5: There are very few freely accessible, easy or free ways to cool down, and that's a concern for us.
6: I live in a rooftop flat, so during a heat wave, it's almost impossible to cope with the heat.
4: US officials say America has supplied doses of an experimental antibody to help fight the growing outbreak of Ebola in the Democratic Republic of Congo. The World Health Organization says the drug is being shipped for clinical trials. Meanwhile, France has confirmed its first Ebola case after a doctor returning from the DRC tested positive. French authorities are tracing people the doctor may have been in contact with. And the leader of North Korea, Kim Jong-un, says his country is equipping its navy with nuclear weapons. Here's the BBC's Jake Kwon.
7: Something that we've heard from Kim Jong-un for the past few years is that North Korea has nuclear weapons. It's never giving it up away. And then he's going to, you know, move at a very aggressive pace to build it even further. What they're saying is essentially that if you strike us, even if we're eliminated on the land, our ships on the water can strike back.
4: I'm Jacob Evans at the BBC in London.
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9: Big Tech is looking for land to build its AI data centers. HBCUs are looking for new funding after federal cuts. Partnerships between them, like one announced by Fisk University, could be mutually beneficial or could end up being a form of digital sharecropping, according to strategist Ashley Northington, who wrote about this for Tech Policy Press.
10: We mentioned digital sharecropping as a way to just, you know, illustrate that we don't want to see a situation where any other HBCU, for that matter, loans their land and only receives pennies for the work for that land in return. We don't want to see situations where the power dynamic is so uneven, where these big, massive corporations come into these historically ignored, quite frankly, campuses and use them for their land without really giving them any real benefit in return.
9: What kind of pressure are leaders at these universities feeling to, you know, to make deals, to not be left behind in the AI economy?
10: The pressure is immense because when we are in a political landscape that has sort of turned resources away from these institutions, they're trying to find ways to generate revenue. They're trying to find ways to raise money to make sure that they can still carry out their missions. And these types of partnerships with AI companies seems like a lucrative opportunity, but it is just incumbent upon them to really evaluate them carefully before they engage.
9: You are a strategic advisor to institutions like these. What kind of advice would you or are you giving to them on, you know, how to balance kind of the risks and benefits here?
10: I think what is really, really important is that there be solid engagement about what these partnerships look like and how they're going to affect the communities that they serve. And so how you socialize and roll out something this big, something of this magnitude is very important. And engaging all of your stakeholders and equipping yourself with the truth and being transparent is going to be really critical in the overall success. And when I say overall success, I mean, is the institution going to sustain the decision after it's been made? Or will the outcry, because we didn't roll it out properly, will the outcry negatively affect that decision? Yes, and certainly in paying attention to how those deals are negotiated and what that partnership looks like and making sure they walk away with equity stakes. But then the hard part of actually rolling it out and socializing it throughout the community is really important.
9: That's Ashley Northington at Tenor Strategic Advisors. Jesus Alvarado produced this episode. I'm Megan McCarty Carino, and that's Marketplace Tech. This is APM.
0: Hi, this is Larry Mantle. This morning on Air Talk, the evolution of school discipline. We're a long way from corporal punishment, but some of us remember just what that was like. 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We'll hear from teachers, administrators, and parents. 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
11: Hi, my name is Kristen Towers Rolls. I discovered LAist because I was raised by a dad who was a radio listener and actually started his acting career on radio before there was even television. 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And I think right now, especially, we need that kind of news reporting. 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
13: From Marketplace in Washington, I'm Kimberly Adams. Memory chip maker Micron Technologies will be releasing its latest earnings report later today after U.S. markets close. Micron is currently leading a tech sell-off along with fellow chip makers NVIDIA and AMD. Here to break this down for us is Susan Schmidt, Portfolio Manager at Exchange Capital Resources. Good morning, Susan.
14: Good morning.
13: So there was a big tech sell-off yesterday all over the world. What are people looking at today?
14: There has been a big tech sell-off, not just yesterday, but since the start of the week. And people are really focused today on Micron. Micron has become the stock to watch right now. It's taken NVIDIA's place almost. It's a memory producer. Memory is critical for these AI models. They need to store all their information somewhere. And people are focused on Micron's announcement after the market closed today, and particularly their 2027 guidance, looking forward how they think the business is going to be.
13: The other big story folks are watching this morning is the price of oil, with these tensions seemingly easing in the Middle East war. Oil prices are down to back around where they were before the war started. How long before consumers might feel the effect of these falling prices?
14: Falling prices in oil do indicate an increasing comfort level. But unfortunately, there is a supply chain issue. It is still going to take quite some time for that price to move through the supply chain so that consumers can see a lower price at the gas pump. This is going to take a little while. We're still not sure also what the end result is and how long we're going to see that increased supply of oil. So a lot of uncertainty, oil price still reflecting at $76, almost the price we were at in March. So ideally, this will help the summer driving season. We'll start to see it by the end of the summer.
13: Susan Schmidt is Portfolio Manager at Exchange Capital Resources. Thank you, Susan.
14: Thank you.
13: Let's do the numbers. Micron Technology is currently down 13% in pre-market trading, but for context, up more than 720% year over year. Elsewhere, Dow, S&P, and NASDAQ futures are up in the 0 to 0.5% range, with the Dow future up 10 points. The 10-year Treasury yield is down at 4.47%. Coming back to AI and its influence on the economy, the U.S. Department of Energy announced yesterday it will provide $17.5 billion in new loans to help jumpstart nuclear energy projects. The goal is up to 5 conditional loans for energy companies and utilities with 2 large-scale nuclear reactors at each project. The Energy Department is trying to speed up the timeline to get new nuclear energy online as the demand for electricity from data centers continues to put a strain on the grid.
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13: AI is pretty much everywhere in the economy now. As we just mentioned, it's behind major swings in the stock market. It's prompting private and federal investment in new energy infrastructure, and it's changing the way people live and work. For example, the use of AI in healthcare is booming, and that's making some nurses worried about their jobs. Claire Keenan-Kurgan of Interlochen Public Radio has this story.
15: A few months ago, the Nurses Union at Munson Medical Center, a hospital in Traverse City, Michigan, organized a rally.
16: We're the Traverse City Munson Nurses Association.
15: Union President Laura Nilsson stood at the front of the room, listing the union's demands in their new contract. Things like higher staffing numbers and also regulations around artificial intelligence.
16: We understand technology is coming. We generally want it to be good for us and our patients. But right now, there's a lot of unknowns. What we don't want technology to do is replace nursing judgment. We don't want it to take jobs.
15: Companies are developing AI tools that do everything from taking notes on appointments to proposing real diagnoses based on someone's medical records. This winter, a nurses union in New York City with more than 10,000 members got protections from AI in their contract. These unions say that even if AI tools can do some of the work of nursing, it wouldn't be the same as a nurse's physical presence in a room.
17: Say we're checking blood pressure and the blood pressure cuff wasn't on the patient appropriately.
15: James Walker is a critical care nurse at Munson who's on the union bargaining committee.
17: And so that number is just pulled into the system without verifying whether it's accurate, that value, and it could potentially lead to a wrong decision.
15: Max Topaz, a professor of nursing at Columbia University, says new technology is often just handed to nurses and they're forced to use it.
18: Frequently, nurses are not involved in designing those technologies and thinking about how these technologies are going to be integrated into practice.
15: In a recent study looking at the use of AI in healthcare, researchers from Stanford and Harvard found even top-performing AI models from Anthropic and Google produce 12 to 15 severely harmful errors per 100 cases. The worst-performing models made mistakes in 40 out of 100 cases. Jen Stanfest, chief nursing officer at Munson Medical Center, represented the hospital at the bargaining table.
19: The growth of AI in healthcare really can be a positive thing. I mean, it is trying to support a reduction in some of the clerical tasks.
15: Clerical tasks that cause burnout, she says, that AI could reduce. If the hospital does decide to buy new AI software, nurses here in Northern Michigan will now have a voice in how it's rolled out. In Traverse City, Michigan, I'm Claire Keenan-Kurgan for Marketplace.
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25: Good morning. Congress has passed bipartisan legislation aimed at addressing the housing problem.
26: We can talk all day about sort of interest rates and incomes, but really if you want to see prices come down, you really have to increase the supply of housing.
25: It's Morning Edition on LAist 89.3. I'm Adolfo Guzman-Lopez in for Austin Cross. Also this hour, President Trump and his allies jumped on vote counting delays to say there was voter fraud in California. Now state election officials are considering ideas to count votes faster. And the Democratic Party's facing questions about its future after Democratic Socialist candidates prevailed in New York primaries with help from Mayor Zoran Mamdani. And from the LAist newsroom, the LA City Council considers ending oil drilling in the city. It's not the first time the council's debated the issue. It's Wednesday, June 24th. NPR's National News is next.
27: Live from NPR News in Washington, I'm Windsor Johnston. President Trump heads to Capitol Hill today for a meeting with Senate Republicans. NPR Sam Greenglass reports the luncheon comes amid rising tensions between Trump and his congressional colleagues, including Senate Majority Leader John Thune.
28: Some Republicans worry Trump is undercutting their shared agenda and focusing more on 2020 than 2026, pushing old claims about stolen elections and targeting incumbents he sees as disloyal. Some of those departing members now feel more uninhibited. I did ask Thune whether he worries Trump's actions will hurt Republicans this fall, and he said focusing on pocketbook issues will be the path to keeping the majority. I pressed him, though, if it is hard to stay focused on those things right now. And Thune told me he is trying his best.
27: That's NPR Sam Greenglass reporting. Senate Republicans joined Democrats yesterday in advancing a resolution that would limit the president's ability to use additional military force against Iran without congressional approval. Nuclear inspectors from the United Nations could soon be returning to Iran under a new agreement. International Atomic Energy Agency Director General Rafael Grossi says the deal includes provisions for oversight of Iran's nuclear activities and facilities.
1: This has been signed, has been agreed. Paragraph 8 of this Memorandum of Understanding says explicitly that the nuclear activities that are going to be carried out with regards to the nuclear material facilities and will be supervised by the IAEA.
27: The announcement follows recent talks in Switzerland. President Trump and Vice President J.D. Vance say Iran agreed to allow inspectors back into the country, but Tehran denies making that commitment. South Carolina Attorney General Alan Wilson has won the Republican nomination for governor after defeating the candidate who was initially backed by President Trump. But just days before the runoff, Trump also endorsed Wilson, giving his support to both candidates. South Carolina Public Radio's Gavin Jackson reports.
3: Lieutenant Governor

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1: Representative Jermaine Johnson in November. 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
3: And live from LAist News, I'm Adolfo Guzman-Lopez in Frosting Cross. The LA Fire Department says smoke conditions have improved significantly at the site of the Boyle Heights warehouse fire. Officials say residents should notice improved air quality today, but crews are still putting out hard-to-reach hotspots. Maria Jauregui lives nearby and tells our media partner CBS LA that people in her neighborhood still need help avoiding the smoke.
4: We are human and we do need help. A lot of families do need more purifiers because one is not enough for the houses.
3: Attention is now turning to the fire's impact on water. LA County Supervisor Hilda Solis says runoff from the firefight has reached the LA River and she's received reports of dead fish downstream. The LA City Council is moving forward with plans to end oil drilling in the city and phase out more than 2,000 active wells. This isn't the first time they'd tried this. Aaron Stone reports.
5: LA originally passed an ordinance to phase out oil drilling over the next two decades, back in 2022. Then oil companies sued, and the city had to repeal it. Now, a new state law gives cities and counties the explicit authority to regulate drilling. Here's District 5 Councilmember Katie Yaroslavsky.
6: In my district, we have hundreds of active wells, and our neighbors are ready to move into the next chapter.
5: In a document more than 100 pages long, lawyers representing oil companies vowed to fight the law again. Aaron Stone, LAist News.
3: The LA Unified School District has approved one of the nation's strictest screen time policies. LEU reports.
7: The changes include getting rid of the use of one-on-one devices, like laptops and iPads, for young kids from preschool through first grade. For other grades, there will be max screen time limits. The policy also bars elementary and middle school students from using those devices during lunch or recess, and will block streaming services like YouTube.
3: The new policy will be phased in by grade level beginning this August. And in sports, the Dodgers beat the Minnesota Twins 12-3 last night. The Dodgers had 17 hits in the game, tying their season high. The Angels beat the Baltimore Orioles 5-1. Rookie pitcher Ryan Johnson gave up only one hit over six scoreless innings. In basketball, the Clippers selected Illinois guard Keaton Wagler with their fifth overall pick in the NBA draft. The Lakers took Baylor guard Cameron Carr with their 24th pick. The draft second round is later today. Cloudy early today, then sunny. Highs in the upper 70s and 80s from the beaches to downtown LA, 90s in the valleys. For more LAist news, go to LAist.com. It's now 5:07.
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9: It's Morning Edition from NPR News. I'm Amy Martinez in Los Angeles, California.
10: And I'm Michelle Martin in Washington, D.C. Good morning. Congress passed the largest housing bill in decades last night with strong bipartisan support.
9: The measure now heads to the president's desk for a signature. So what will it actually do to help with housing affordability?
10: Here to tell us about it is NPR personal finance reporter Stephen Basaha. Stephen, good morning.
11: Good morning, Michelle.
10: So homeownership is a big part of the American dream, but it's just financially out of reach for many people right now. Why is that?
11: Yeah, well, there are a lot of reasons the cost of homeownership has gone up. Like, you know, mortgage rates have risen over the past several years. Wages have recently fallen behind inflation. The cost of land alone has skyrocketed about 75% since the pandemic. And then there's the classic

0: It's Morning Edition from NPR News. I'm A. Martinez.
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2: 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I'm Adolfo Guzman Lopez in for Austin Cross. More Elias news in 15 minutes, but first some headlines. The head of the United Nations Nuclear Agency says inspectors will visit Iran's nuclear sites under the new Iran-U.S. agreement. And a U.S. judge ruled yesterday the federal government cannot arrest people at immigration courts. The practice rose shortly after President Trump took office last year. The judge said the government failed to justify its actions as required by law. And on this day in 2010, the longest professional tennis match in history took place. The match was played in Wimbledon over 3 days and lasted 11 hours and 5 minutes. Stay with Elias, 89.3, for more of today's top news.
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1: What you seen?
2: We have a lot of people struggling with headaches. Most common symptoms we're hearing are irritation of eyes, ears, and throat.
1: The fire department says air quality is expected to be noticeably better today. Jury deliberations begin today in the trial of Jonathan Rinderknecht, the man accused of starting the Palisades fire. Prosecutors argued he intentionally set a New Year's fire in an act of revenge. The defense says Rinderknecht was actually a cooperative citizen who called 911 to report the fire. He faces up to 45 years in prison if convicted. A half-cent sales tax increase to fund the LA City Fire Department is heading to the November ballot. Frank Stoltz reports.
3: The measure was sponsored by the Firefighters Union, which says the department has endured decades of underfunding. The fire department has the same number of firefighters as it had in the 1960s and six fewer stations, despite responding to five times the number of calls. Response times have suffered. They are almost double the recommended average of 4 minutes. The measure would raise $345 million in its first year for hiring additional firefighters, building new fire stations, and repairing old ones. Frank Stoltz, LAist News.
1: The LA Unified School Board has approved a $21 billion budget that includes raises for teachers, principals, and other school support staff, but reductions are looming. Mariana Dale reports.
4: LAUSD's budget for next school year is about 10% bigger than last year's spending plan, in part because of raises included in new labor contracts. However, the district is slated to spend $2 billion more than it will bring in, which means pulling from reserves to balance the budget. Staff forecast that within 2 years, LAUSD won't have enough money left to meet its financial obligations.
1: The board meets today to discuss the future of the superintendent job now that Alberto Carvalho has resigned. California's Department of Parks and Rec is cracking down on flaky campers starting July 1st. No refunds if you cancel less than 48 hours out, and a one-year ban if you no-show three times in 12 months. For more LAist news, go to LAist.com at 607.
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7: It's Morning Edition from NPR News. I'm Amy Martinez in Los Angeles, California.
8: And I'm Michelle Martin in Washington, D.C. Good morning. President Trump is set to have lunch on Capitol Hill today with Senate Republicans. The get-together comes amid rising tensions between Trump and his congressional colleagues.
7: Now, last night, four Senate Republicans voted with Democrats to advance a resolution directing Trump to pull troops out of the conflict with Iran. On the other hand, Trump has also repeatedly blown up their strategy for getting legislation passed, even while venting his frustration online with Majority Leader John Thune about not getting what he wants done.
8: In a few minutes, we'll hear from a Republican strategist on how tense things really are between congressional Republicans and Trump. But first, we go to NPR congressional reporter Sam Greenglass. Good morning, Sam.
9: Good morning, Michelle.
8: So how's this disconnect playing out on the Hill?
9: So just to give you one example of this, Majority Leader Thune thought he had a plan last week to get this key spy tool reauthorized. Democrats were threatening to block it over Trump's pick for acting director of national intelligence. And if Thune could quickly confirm a more acceptable permanent pick, the crisis could be averted. Then, just before that confirmation hearing, Trump blew up the plan in a 4 a.m. social media post. Senate Republicans were stunned. The blowback was swift. Alaska Senator Lisa Murkowski described it to me like

0: This is NPR News.
1: And this is LAist 89.3. I'm Adolfo Guzman Lopez. Here's what's raising eyebrows today on our morning newsstand. I've got news for you. More pro ice hockey in Texas. The NHL is talking to billionaire Dan Friedkin about starting a new team in Houston or Austin. The total investment, including an expansion fee and a new arena, would be $3.5 billion. Texas has one professional ice hockey team, the Dallas Stars. Who's Dan Friedkin? Well, his wealth comes from, among other things, exclusive rights to sell Toyotas in five states, including Texas. And he owns the film studio that released Parasite and Flowers of the Killer Moon. All right, let's talk World Cup. LAist has an A to Z guide for everything from getting there to where to eat in Inglewood. It's an A to Z guide. The letter U is for underrated. Suzanne Levy pulled LAist staffers to get a list of LA's underrated gems, places to take out-of-town visitors, such as the Great Stone Mansion in Beverly Hills, the Orange County Zoo, yeah, OC knows, and the Museum of Jurassic Technology in Culver City. Let's get a World Cup update from the World Cup today.
2: Good morning. Six matches, one massive day of group stage drama at the World Cup today. I'm Jimmy Moss. The headliner, Scotland versus Brazil in Miami. The Scots have never made it past the group stage. They need at least a draw to keep history in their hands. Canada face Switzerland in Vancouver, and co-host Mexico play Czechia, and South Korea go up against South Africa. On Tuesday, Ronaldo and Portugal hammered Uzbekistan 5-0. And when Kylian Mbappe was asked who's the best player at this tournament, he didn't hesitate.
3: Lionel Messi. It's clear. He is the best of the best in the world with Cristiano.
2: England were held to a 0-0 draw by Ghana. Colombia punched their ticket to the knockouts. And Croatia stayed alive, beating Panama. I'm Jimmy Moss.
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0: This is Morning Edition from NPR News. I'm Michelle Martin.
7: And I'm A. Martinez. When the Trump administration dissolved USAID over a year ago, it disrupted the system, sending a special food made from American-grown peanuts to starving children around the world. Two U.S. factories make this ready-to-use therapeutic food, Georgia-based Manna Nutrition and Edisea in Rhode Island. They're now looking for new delivery channels, as Georgia Public Broadcasting's Grant Blankenship reports.
8: A production line chugs along as Manna Nutrition Compliance Officer Andrea Hines leads a tour of the factory for dignitaries from near and far, including colleagues Edisea Nutrition and Trump administration officials.
9: We have an expansion that will walk past.
8: Hines points to cardboard cases sliding by on a conveyor belt.
9: Each case represents 2.5 lives that are going to be saved.
8: For a malnourished child, 3 pocket-sized packs a day for 6 weeks of what's like a sweetened peanut butter can mean the difference between life and death. This factory in Fitzgerald, Georgia, population about 8,000, is one of only 2 in the nation making this ready-to-use therapeutic food, or RUTF. For peanut farmer and Georgia Peanut Commission Vice Chair Joe Botiford, this is a point of pride. A friend, a peanut sheller, used to bring back photos from trips to Africa where kids were given RUTF.
10: You got the before picture and you got the after picture. Now, unless you're blind, you can pick them out. I mean, I think this is the best humanitarian effort that the peanut industry has.
8: Or had. USAID had been responsible for over half the orders annually for RUTF before the Trump administration dismantled the agency over a year ago. Now orders are at a trickle, and cases of RUTF are stacked beneath a huge American flag hanging from the rafters, waiting to be deployed. That's why MANA put on this tour for the dignitaries, including a big lunch, where they and Adesia heard from Alabama native Linda Blanchard.
11: Madam Ambassador, welcome to Fitzgerald. So honored that y'all would take some time.
8: Blanchard is President Trump's ambassador to the United Nations World Food Program, and she explains his take on humanitarian aid.
12: And now this president's doing it bigger and better.
8: With some changes.
12: Instead of its continual aid without showing something and raising these countries up, it's more humanitarian trades.
8: Humanitarian trade, or as some State Department documents call it, commercial diplomacy. The idea is that the U.S. will want something in return for food aid.
12: Under a new umbrella, and it's DHR.
8: DHR is the Bureau of Disaster and Human Response, a new arm of the State Department. It only has about an eighth of the funding of the former USAID. Research published in the medical journal The Lancet estimates that some 163,000 more children could die annually as a result of the end of USAID, which is why...
13: I'm thinking, if the State Department money takes longer...
8: Then Maria Kasparian with Adesia says they have to find new ways to move their product, with or without the U.S. government.
13: Our ultimate need is getting these life-saving foods to children when they need them, which is now, right? The need didn't stop.
8: For now, both companies are seeing what help is left from private philanthropy. MANA is also selling branded peanut butter to make up shortfalls. For NPR News, I'm Grant Blankenship in Fitzgerald, Georgia.

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1: And this is LAist 89.3. I'm Adolfo Guzman Lopez in for Austin Cross. More LAist news in 15 minutes, but first, some other big stories we're watching. Eight people accused by the Justice Department of having ties to Antifa have been sentenced to decades in federal prison over a shooting outside a Texas immigration center. The shooting took place during a protest last year outside the Prairie Land Detention Center near Dallas. And Lin-Manuel Miranda's back with his first musical since Hamilton. Previews are set next spring for Warriors. It's about an all-female gang that journeys from the Bronx to Coney Island, pursued by rival gangs and police. The musical is based on a 1965 book turned into a movie in 1979. Stay with LAist 89.3 for more of today's top news.
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2: From Marketplace in Washington, I'm Kimberly Adams. Memory chip maker Micron Technologies will be releasing its latest earnings report later today after U.S. markets close. Micron was leading a tech sell-off along with fellow chip makers NVIDIA and AMD in the first half of the week. Here to break it down for us is Susan Schmidt, portfolio manager at Exchange Capital Resources. Good morning, Susan.
6: Good morning.
2: So there was a big tech sell-off yesterday all over the world. What are people looking at today?
6: There has been a big tech sell-off, not just yesterday, but since the start of the week. And people are really focused today on Micron. Micron has become the stock to watch right now. It's taken NVIDIA's place almost. It's a memory producer. Memory is critical for these AI models. They need to store all their information somewhere. And people are focused on Micron's announcement after the market closed today, and particularly their 2027 guidance, looking forward how they think the business is going to be.
2: The other big story folks are watching this morning is the price of oil, with these tensions seemingly easing in the Middle East war. Oil prices are down to back around where they were before the war started. How long before consumers might feel the effect of these falling prices?
6: Falling prices in oil do indicate an increasing comfort level. But unfortunately, there is a supply chain issue. It is still going to take quite some time for that price to move through the supply chain so that consumers can see a lower price at the gas pump. This is going to take a little while. We're still not sure also what the end result is and how long we're going to see that increased supply of oil. So a lot of uncertainty, oil price still reflecting at $76, almost the price we were at in March. So ideally, this will help the summer driving season. We'll start to see it by the end of the summer.
2: Susan Schmidt is portfolio manager at Exchange Capital Resources. Thank you, Susan.
6: Thank you.
2: Let's do the numbers. Micron Technology is currently down 1.2%. For context, it's up more than 725% year over year. Elsewhere, the Dow Jones Industrial Average is up 150 points. That's 0.3%. The S&P 500 is up 0.5%. The NASDAQ is up 0.4%. And the yield on the 10-year Treasury note is down at 4.42%. Coming back to AI and its influence on the economy, the U.S. Department of Energy announced yesterday it will provide $17.5 billion in new loans to help jumpstart nuclear energy projects. The goal is up to 5 conditional loans for energy companies and utilities with 2 large-scale nuclear reactors at each project. The Energy Department is trying to speed up the timeline to get new nuclear energy online as the demand for electricity from data centers continues to put a strain on the grid.
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2: AI is pretty much everywhere now. As we just mentioned, it's behind major swings in the stock market, it's prompting private and federal investment in new energy infrastructure, and it's changing the way people live and work. For example, the use of AI in healthcare is booming, and that's making some nurses worried about their jobs. Claire Keenan-Kurgan of Interlochen Public Radio has this story.
0: A few months ago, the Nurses Union at Munson Medical Center, a hospital in Traverse City, Michigan, organized a rally.
7: We're the Traverse City Munson Nurses Association.
0: Yeah! Union President Laura Nilsson stood at the front of the room, listing the union's demands in their new contract. Things like higher staffing numbers and also regulations around artificial intelligence.
7: We understand technology is coming. We generally want it to be good for us and our patients. But right now, there's a lot of unknowns. What we don't want technology to do is replace nursing judgment. We don't want it to take jobs.
0: Companies are developing AI tools that do everything from taking notes on appointments to proposing real diagnoses based on someone's medical records. This winter, a nurses union in New York City with more than 10,000 members got protections from AI in their contract. These unions say that even if AI tools can do some of the work of nursing, it wouldn't be the same as a nurse's physical presence in a room.
8: Say we're checking blood pressure and the blood pressure cuff wasn't on the patient appropriately.
0: James Walker is a critical care nurse at Munson who's on the union bargaining committee.
8: And so that number is just pulled into the system without verifying whether it's accurate, that value, it could potentially lead to a wrong decision.
0: Max Topaz, a professor of nursing at Columbia University, says new technology is often just handed to nurses, and they're forced to use it.
9: Frequently, nurses are not involved in designing those technologies and thinking about how these technologies are going to be integrated into practice.
0: In a recent study looking at the use of AI in healthcare, researchers from Stanford and Harvard found even top-performing AI models from Anthropic and Google produce 12 to 15 severely harmful errors per 100 cases. The worst-performing models made mistakes in 40 out of 100 cases. Jen Stanfest, chief nursing officer at Munson Medical Center, represented the hospital at the bargaining table.
10: The growth of AI in healthcare really can be a positive thing. I mean, it is trying to support a reduction in some of the clerical tasks.
0: Clerical tasks that cause burnout, she says, that AI could reduce. If the hospital does decide to buy new AI software, nurses here in Northern Michigan will now have a voice in how it's rolled out. In Traverse City, Michigan, I'm Claire Keenan-Kurgan for Marketplace.
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1: Adolfo Guzman Lopez with you on this Wednesday. Thank you for waking up with LAist this morning. On Air Talk at 9, host Larry Mantle talks about keeping order in classrooms and how school discipline has evolved from the days of corporal punishment. 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
1: Good morning. Congress has passed bipartisan legislation aimed at addressing the housing problem.
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1: It's Morning Edition on LAist 89.3. I'm Adolfo Guzman-Lopez in for Austin Cross. Also this hour, President Trump and his allies jumped on vote counting delays to say there was voter fraud in California. Now state election officials are considering ideas to count votes faster. And the Democratic Party's facing questions about its future after Democratic Socialist candidates prevailed in New York primaries with help from Mayor Zoran Mamdani. And from the LAist newsroom, the LA City Council considers ending oil drilling in the city. It's not the first time the council's debated the issue. It's Wednesday, June 24th. NPR's National News is next.
13: Live from NPR News in Washington, I'm Windsor Johnston. President Trump is heading to Capitol Hill today for lunch with Senate Republicans. NPR's Sam Greenglass reports the meeting comes as tensions between Trump and his congressional colleagues are especially high.
14: Just last night, four Republicans joined with Democrats to advance a resolution directing Trump to pull troops from the conflict with Iran. But before that, Trump was already venting frustration with Senate Majority Leader John Thune, pressing him to eliminate the filibuster to pass a strict voter ID law, even saying that anyone who opposes the idea is a fool. And without the Save America Act, Republicans will never win another election. Thune says there just aren't the votes to pass it. The president's demands keep complicating shared priorities like reauthorizing a key spy tool and passing immigration funding. Frustrated Republicans worry Trump's focus on 2020 over 2026 could risk their majority. Sam Greenglass, NPR News, Washington.
13: Europe is in the grip of a deadly record-setting heat wave. Dozens of people have died from heat-related causes or by drowning as they try to cool off. And some of the continent's infrastructure has been brought to a standstill. NPR's Lauren Frere reports from Manchester in northern England.
15: British authorities are urging people not to travel amid only the second extreme heat warning of this severity in history. Here at Manchester Piccadilly Station, lots of trains are canceled. Others are delayed because they're forced to drive slower on overheated tracks. Across the country, more than 1,000 schools have shut because they don't have air conditioning. In London, even some events for Climate Action Week had to be scrapped. And United Nations Secretary General Antonio Guterres told the conference,
16: London isn't just calling, it's cooking.
15: France recorded its hottest day since records began 80 years ago. The Eiffel Tower and the Louvre had to close early. Lauren Freyer, NPR News in Manchester, England.
13: Stocks on Wall Street opened higher this morning as investors wait for fresh signals about the artificial intelligence boom. NPR's Scott Horsley reports.
17: Computer chip maker Micron is set to report quarterly earnings later today, and investors will be on the lookout for any signs about the staying power of the AI boom. Micron shares were hammered on Tuesday, but they're still way up since the beginning of the year. The Dow Jones Industrial Average wants to capture a bit more of the AI frenzy. The people who manage the index are adding Google's parent company next week. Verizon will drop out of the Dow to make way for Google's parent Alphabet. Crude oil prices continue to slide as tanker traffic through the Strait of Hormuz picks up. AAA says the average price of diesel fuel in the U.S. has dropped below $5 a gallon, though it's still more than a dollar a gallon higher than it was when the U.S. launched its war with Iran. Scott Horsley, NPR News, Washington.
13: This is NPR News.
1: And live from LAist News, I'm Adolfo Guzman-Lopez in for Austin Cross. The LA Fire Department says smoke conditions have improved significantly at the site of the Boyle Heights warehouse fire. Officials say residents should notice improved air quality today, but crews are still putting out hard-to-reach spots. Maria Jauregui lives nearby and tells our media partner CBS LA that people in her neighborhood still need help avoiding the smoke.
18: We are human and we do need help. A lot of families do need more purifiers because one is not enough for their houses.
1: Attention is now turning to the fire's impact on water. L.A. County Supervisor Hilda Solis says runoff from the firefight has reached the L.A. River, and she's received reports of dead fish downstream.

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1: Drilling. Here's District 5 Councilmember Katie Yaroslavsky.
2: In my district, we have hundreds of active wells, and our neighbors are ready to move into the next chapter.
1: In a document more than 100 pages long, lawyers representing oil companies vowed to fight the law again. Erin Stone, LAist News.
3: The LA Unified School District has approved one of the nation's strictest screen time policies. LEU reports.
4: The changes include getting rid of the use of one-on-one devices, like laptops and iPads, for young kids from preschool through first grade. For other grades, there will be max screen time limits. The policy also bars elementary and middle school students from using those devices during lunch or recess, and will block streaming services like YouTube.
3: The new policy will be phased in by grade level beginning in August. And in sports, the Dodgers beat the Minnesota Twins 12-3 last night. The Dodgers had 17 hits in the game. That tied their season high. The Angels beat the Baltimore Orioles 5-1. Rookie pitcher Ryan Johnson gave up only one hit over six scoreless innings. In basketball, the Clippers selected Illinois guard Keaton Vogler with their fifth overall pick in the NBA draft. The Lakers took Baylor guard Cameron Carr with their 24th pick. The draft's second round is later today. Cloudy early today, then sunny. Highs in the upper 70s and 80s from the beaches to downtown LA. 90s in the valleys. For more LAist news, go to LAist.com or you can download the LAist app. It's now 7:07.
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6: It's Morning Edition from NPR News. I'm Amy Martinez in Los Angeles, California.
7: And I'm Michelle Martin in Washington, D.C. Good morning. Congress passed the largest housing bill in decades last night with strong bipartisan support.
6: The measure now heads to the president's desk for a signature. So what will it actually do to help with housing affordability?
7: Here to tell us about it is NPR personal finance reporter Stephen Basaha. Stephen, good morning.
8: Good morning, Michelle.
7: So homeownership is a big part of the American dream, but it's just financially out of reach for many people right now. Why is that?
8: Yeah, well, there are a lot of reasons the cost of homeownership has gone up. Like, you know, mortgage rates have risen over the past several years. Wages have recently fallen behind inflation. The cost of land alone has skyrocketed about 75% since the pandemic. And then there's the classic supply and demand problem. The U.S. is short millions of homes, by some counts about 4 or 5 million units short of the demand. And you know, that sends prices up.
7: So what does this legislation try to do to make homeownership more attainable?
8: Well, probably the part of the bill that's gotten the most attention is that it will ban corporate investors from buying up tons of single-family homes. Politicians like Massachusetts Senator Elizabeth Warren and President Trump have all blamed private equity for gobbling up these homes by putting down cash offers, and that also drives up prices. So this legislation will make it so those big investors can't buy up more than 350 homes. Now, these investors, they do just make up a tiny fraction of the overall housing market. But I did speak with Senator Warren, a Democrat, who co-sponsored a bill with Republican Senator Tim Scott. And she pointed out how in some places, like Atlanta, corporations own a big slice of the market.
9: If you don't live in a neighborhood where private equity has already moved in, believe me, you're on their list.
7: Okay, so that's one change, but this bill has more than 40 parts to it. What else stands out to you?
8: Yeah, one of the core ideas of this bill is to make it easier for home builders to build homes. And it does that by streamlining federal housing regulation.

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1: And this is LAist 89.3. I'm Adolfo Guzman Lopez in for Austin Cross. Let's check the weather. Low clouds and fog are still thick, but they're forecast to burn off. Highs in the upper 70s and 80s from the beaches to downtown LA. 78 in Mission Viejo this afternoon, 93 in Riverside, 95 in Palmdale with about a 30-mile-an-hour winds. It'll cool down the next few days. BBC headlines are next.
2: Good morning, I'm Jacob Evans at the BBC. US officials say America has supplied doses of an experimental antibody to help fight the growing outbreak of Ebola in the Democratic Republic of Congo. The World Health Organization says the drug is being shipped for clinical trials. The BBC's Rachel Wright.
3: The cocktail of antibodies has been developed from samples taken from survivors of the Ebola outbreak in 2014. It will be tested by the World Health Organization after advocacy groups urged the US government to make the experimental treatment available for clinical trials in countries affected by the ongoing Ebola outbreak.
2: The head of the UN's nuclear watchdog, the International Atomic Energy Agency, has insisted that inspections of Iran's nuclear sites will take place, but gave no timetable. This is despite Iran denying it will allow inspectors into the country. Rafael Grossi said an exact time frame was not essential, but that it needed to happen.
4: Paragraph 8 of this Memorandum of Understanding says explicitly that the nuclear activities that are going to be carried out with regards to the nuclear material facilities and will be supervised by the IAEA.
2: And the head of London's Metropolitan Police, Mark Rowley, has announced plans to extend the use of technology like drones, facial recognition and artificial intelligence. The civil rights group Big Brother Watch described the announcement as alarming. I'm Jacob Evans at the BBC in London.
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8: This is Morning Edition from NPR News. I'm Michelle Martin.
9: And I'm A. Martinez. Every year, the NBA draft gives the league's worst teams an opportunity to be center of attention. Last night, teams took turns in the first round of selecting eligible players. Kurt Heelan is the lead NBA writer for NBC Sports. He joins us to break the draft down for us. So, Kurt, the Washington Wizards had the league's worst record. They had the first overall pick. Who they take, and is it a good move?
10: They took A.J. DeBonsa out of BYU, and it's a very good move. This is a franchise cornerstone kind of player, the kind of guy you need in the NBA if you're ultimately going to win at the highest level, the kind of guy who can score, defend, do a little bit of everything, create his own shot. He is one of those household name kind of guys, or has the potential to be at least, and it's going to put Washington on the map. That's a long-suffering fan base that really has something to cheer about now.
9: Yeah, led the nation in scoring, 25 a game. And actually, there wasn't much drama there, I guess, for the second team that was picking. That was the Utah Jazz. They would have wanted DeBonsa because he's from BYU, but they went with Darren Peterson.
10: I know that they were very happy with this. Look, there were three guys at the top of this draft who easily could have been number one. And Peterson is a better fit with what's going on in Utah, the other players on that roster. They already have kind of people of size where DeBonsa would play. They get the 6'5 guard Peterson out of Kansas, who, despite some health concerns during the last year, look, when they played BYU and Kansas met, DeBonsa was the better player for the first half. Yeah, he had to miss the second half with cramping. That's been the concern with him. He had, again, some health and cramping issues. But if he's past that, this is the guy that most scouts had as the person at the top of the draft board. before the season started. And if he gets back to that, this is a huge win for Utah.
9: Any surprises in the draft?
10: Strangely, this was not a... There are not a lot of surprises, not a lot of crazy moves. We were kind of talking about how this kind of went to form for an NBA draft that's normally filled with big trades or surprises. I think the most interesting move was Memphis kind of moving back at one point twice. They moved back five spots and picked up 5 second-round picks and still got the guy that they ultimately wanted. So I that was about it. In general, this was not a draft filled with the unusual, which is in of itself a little unusual.
9: Pretty standard draft. Yeah, the one thing that surprised me was Duke guard Isaiah Evans. He was not drafted in the first round. He's probably going to be a top pick in the second round today. But he wore $4 million worth of diamonds, a brooch at $3 million, and a wallet chain at $1 million. I don't know if he owns them. I don't know. Maybe he was just kind of showing them off. But that to wear that kind of ice and then not get drafted, that to me would be a bit of a downer.
10: It would be, and look, there were a few guys there who were not, and this is such a deep draft class, and that's one of the reasons that this was such an anticipated class, is that there were really good players like Evans who would normally be a first-round pick who were not.
9: Yeah, and that's the draft, right? Because you try and build your way toward a championship, but sometimes free agency also kind of comes in and really dictates what you do. Kurt Helin, lead NBA writer for NBC Sports, thank you very much for breaking the draft down for us.
10: Thank you for having me on.

0: It's Morning Edition from NPR News. I'm A. Martinez.
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2: And this is Elias, 89.3. I'm Adolfo Guzman-Lopez in for Austin Cross. More Elias news in 15 minutes, but first, some other big stories we're watching. A judge ruled yesterday the federal government cannot arrest people at immigration courts. The judge said the Trump administration failed to justify its actions as required by law. In an update on the Boyle Heights warehouse fire earlier this hour, the L.A. Fire Department said the fire is expected to be extinguished today, a week after it started. And that World Cup fan with Caramelo on his big mariachi hat, his name is Hector Chavez, and he's definitely a super fan. He's attended more than 500 Mexico soccer team matches in the last 40 years, and the youth next to him with Caramelo Jr. on his hat, yes, that's his son. Stay with Elias, 89.3, for more of today's top news.
3: 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A prominent leader wants to repeal the 19th Amendment. We speak with Helen Lewis, who writes about it in The Atlantic. 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
2: 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A Republican political consultant talks about whether President Trump is losing support among congressional Republicans. That's coming up on Morning Edition.

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1: $21 billion budget that includes raises for teachers, principals, and other school support staff. But cuts are looming. Mariana Dale reports.
2: LAUSD's budget for next school year is about 10% bigger than last year's spending plan, in part because of raises included in new labor contracts. However, the district is slated to spend $2 billion more than it will bring in, which means pulling from reserves to balance the budget. Staff forecast that within 2 years, LAUSD won't have enough money left to meet its financial obligations.
1: The board meets today to discuss the future of the superintendent job now that Alberto Carvalho has resigned. For more LAIST news, go to LAIST.com. That's LAIST.com. It's 8:07.
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4: It's Morning Edition from NPR News. I'm Martinez in Los Angeles, California. President Trump is set to have lunch on Capitol Hill today with Senate Republicans. The get-together comes amid rising tensions between Trump and his congressional colleagues. Now, that lunch could be awkward because moments ago, the president refused to sign a bipartisan housing legislation, the 21st Century Road to Housing Act, as members of the House and Senate gathered for the bill signing. The president says he will not sign it into law unless Congress passes his election legislation, the Save America Act. He made that announcement after four Senate Republicans voted last night with Democrats to advance a resolution directing Trump to pull troops out of the conflict with Iran. Trump has also repeatedly blown up their strategy for getting legislation passed, even while venting his frustration online with Majority Leader John Thune about not getting what he wants done.
5: NPR congressional reporter Sam Greenglass has been keeping a close eye on this relationship, and he's with us now. Good morning, Sam.
6: Good morning, Michelle.
5: So how is this disconnect playing out on the Hill?
6: So just to give you one example of this, Majority Leader Thune thought he had a plan last week to get this key spy tool reauthorized. Democrats were threatening to block it over Trump's pick for acting director of national intelligence. And if Thune could quickly confirm a more acceptable permanent pick, the crisis could be averted. Then, just before that confirmation hearing, Trump blew up the plan in a 4 a.m. social media post. Senate Republicans were stunned. The blowback was swift. Alaska Senator Lisa Murkowski described it to me like sled dogs startled by a moose.
7: You got half the team going over here and half the team going over here. It is chaos. And then what that musher has to do is he's got to stop and spend all of his time untangling this mess.
6: And as the musher of the Senate, Thune has had to untangle lots of these messes lately.
5: So why can't they get on the same page when it comes to strategy?
6: So this conflict stems in large part from Trump's push for a strict voter ID law, the Save America Act. He says Republicans will never win another election without it. The reality is that there are just not the votes to pass it in the Senate. Trump has called on Thune to skirt the 60-vote threshold there by eliminating the filibuster. Last week in a post that actually mentioned Thune, he called anyone against that idea a fool. The White House said in a statement that Trump enjoys working with Thune, but Michelle, it's Thune that often has to give Trump a reality check.
5: So what does all this say? What do these episodes say about Thune and his relationship with Trump?
6: Republican Senator John Kennedy told me Thune is like a golden retriever. No one dislikes him. Translation there, Trump's conflict with Thune is really just not

0: was, oh man, brutal. Leading off on Air Talk today, LA Unified's new screen time policy. This was announced yesterday. No device time for the youngest of students. More limits for older grades. We'll talk with our Mariana Dale, K through 12 education correspondent, about that. We're also going to look at Metro ridership. It is up, and Metro's kind of building itself around World Cup games, live events, building up toward the Olympics, of course, in 2 years in Los Angeles. So we're going to talk about the Metro strategy to kind of build ridership and how much of that to this point is succeeding. And then we begin with an educational framework. Our second hour is totally devoted to discipline in schools, the history of that, how it's evolved, using recess as a potential punishment. And we'll hear from parents, teachers, administrators, and students.
1: Thanks, Larry. 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
5: Anna Mae Martinez, the music of Motown Records was formative to a generation of Detroiters. NPR's Don Gagne would know because he's one of them. He's reported on that for our series America in Pursuit, where stories from around the country illustrate life, liberty, and the pursuit of happiness. But Don found himself wondering about the next generation of Detroiters. Do they get a sense of pride and shared identity from Motown music, or do they groan and roll their eyes when their parents play it in the car? Well, Don visited a storied city high school to find out.
6: This is a Madrigal choir class at Cass Technical High School in Detroit, a place where the legacy of Motown looms large. Diana Ross of the Supremes went here, as did several members of the label's legendary studio band. That history is all around this place. But how much of it do today's students really know?
7: So I gave you guys calling out names, so let's put some groups down. Who do we have?
8: Zachary Five. Force. Temptations.
9: I know you want to leave me, but I refuse to let you go.
6: Teacher William Harrison kicked off the discussion with a question.
10: If there were all of these other record companies and people could have records, right, anywhere, why was there a need for a place like Motown?
6: And student Jordan Reed had an answer.
11: Well, segregation was going on at the time, and the white labels, they didn't really want to give black people an opportunity to showcase themselves, showcase their talents, because they didn't see us as people. So Motown really showed that black people, we can be elegant, we can have talent, we can be whatever we want to be, because Motown gave us the opportunity to be what we know that we are.
6: For Deja Barnes and Brian Howard, Motown holds a deep connection to family memories.
12: Like, black people, everybody playing Motown music at the cookouts. It's something that, like, now we still play it just because, like, it brings everybody together still. And it's like a real sentimental feeling.
13: Growing up, I used to live with my grandmother, and she had this little record player that she used to play Marvin Gaye songs a lot. And we used to just dance to it. I mean, I had no idea what was happening in the songs, but I was just a kid moving around. I was just happy that my nana was up and moving with me.
6: For Soraya Carr, Motown became a source of pride and inspiration.
12: when I was little, I didn't know much about Detroit at all, and I wasn't really proud of it because I didn't know about it. But when I grew up to learn about all the different people who came out of Motown or whoever got big from where I was from, it was very, it was eye-opening to me.
6: For Jordan Reed, Motown also provides a counter-narrative to so much of what the world often thinks about his hometown.
11: I think a lot of times Detroit has so many negative and untrue things just put onto our reputation. And Motown, it just kind of gives us something to brag about to go against that.
9: Baby, baby, baby, believe me.
6: Now, we should point out it wasn't all praise in this classroom. Just ask Peyton Butler and Anaya Nesbitt.
14: I personally don't really listen to Motown music. I do find it enjoyable. It's just not exactly my cup of tea.
15: Honestly, I used to hate when my mom played all her music. Like, I hated it so bad. But
16: and this is Motown.
15: Yes, it would be Motown. Like, heavy on the Marvin Gaye, though. I just be like, girl, turn this off. It's too much.
6: But even these critiques still came alongside appreciation. Again, Anaya Nesbitt.
15: When I started to listen to my music, especially like Beyonce or different artists, and when they talked about who was their inspiration or the skills that they learned and who they learned them from, I appreciate who they were inspired by more. Like, I appreciate, you know, Diana Ross. I appreciate Michael Jackson for giving my new artists who I listen to those skills.
6: And there's another way Motown has stayed current, through sampling and covers by newer artists.
9: Been spending most of their lives living in.
6: However these students first encountered Motown, there was broad agreement on one thing. The music is a part of the city. And more than 50 years after these songs were released, they still resonate with young listeners here. Again, Deja Barnes.
12: When I was younger, I ain't going through nothing for real. I just want to hear about regular music. But as I get older and I can really relate to some of the stuff that they talking about, the music hit different, literally. Like, it actually means something to me now.
6: Our visit ended with a performance as the male students in the class sang an a cappella version of What's Going On, Marvin Gaye's 1971 soul masterpiece about searching for meaning in troubled times. Don Gagne, NPR News, Detroit.
4: Okay, so we've been talking about musical legends. Now let's talk about some future icons in sport. We're talking about soccer superstars Cristiano Ronaldo and Lionel Messi, who've been playing at the highest level for the better part of two decades.
5: And as this year's FIFA World Cup performances prove, they can still compete with players half their age and add to their legendary status with new individual records.
4: Cristiano Ronaldo, known as CR7, is competing for Portugal. And in Tuesday's group stage game against Uzbekistan, Ronaldo did something no man or woman has done before.
5: He scored goals in six different World Cups for a total of 10 World Cup goals to his name.
4: And he did it all at the age of 41. Did you break any records at that age?
5: No records, just bones, trying to be Mr. Young Guy at 41, but I shouldn't have. No, I didn't have a Lionel Messi in my life who pushed me to those new heights like Ronaldo does. Now, just a day before Ronaldo set records, it was Messi who added to his long list of accolades.
4: Say more.
5: With two goals in Argentina's win against Austria on Monday, Messi became the leading goal scorer in World Cup history. He now has 18 goals, two more than former German striker Miroslav Klose, and one more than the Brazilian female player Marta.
4: And he's only 39. Yeah. Actually, it's his birthday today, so happy birthday
5: to... Feliz cumpleaños.
4: Is he the GOAT, a future GOAT? Oh. GOAT-to-be?
5: Yeah, I think he has to be, right?
4: We'll see. But Messi and Ronaldo are, I guess we would say, at the tail end of their careers.
5: Yeah, Argentina already secured its ticket to the knockout stage. Portugal looking to follow suit, which means that fans get to see Messi and Ronaldo maybe play at least two more times. This is NPR News.
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4: Live from NPR News in Washington, I'm Nora Rahm. President Trump was scheduled to go to Capitol Hill today to sign a housing bill into law. Now he's canceled that ceremony, saying he won't sign that bill until Congress approves the Save America Act that would impose new restrictions on voting. Congress passed the largest housing bill in decades last night with support from both parties. NPR's Stephen Bisaha has more.
20: Probably the part of the bill that's gotten the most attention is that it will ban corporate investors from buying up tons of single-family homes. Politicians have all blamed private equity for gobbling up these homes by putting down cash offers, and that also drives up prices. So this legislation will make it so those big investors can't buy up more than 350 homes.
4: Europe is sweltering under a record-setting heat wave. Officials say dozens of people have died of weather-related causes. France recorded its hottest day ever yesterday. The head of the UN nuclear agency says his inspectors will visit nuclear enrichment sites in Iran. Rafael Mariano Grossi says he understands political statements, but inspections are going to happen under the Memorandum of Understanding signed by both the U.S. and Iranian presidents. An Iranian deputy foreign minister has said that inspections can take place only after a final agreement is reached. This is NPR News in Washington.
1: And live from LAist News, I'm Adolfo Guzman-Lopez in for Austin Cross. California plans to sue the Trump administration over its deal to end an offshore wind project near the Central Coast. Back in April, the federal government agreed to cancel Golden State Wind's offshore lease and return $120 million of taxpayer funds to the company. But State Attorney General Rob Bonta says the move violates federal law and threatens state jobs and investments. California is trying to develop enough wind energy to power 25 million homes by 2045. A federal judge in San Jose has ruled that it's illegal for immigration officers to arrest people at courthouses. KQED's Taiki Hendricks reports.
21: In May last year, U.S. Immigration and Customs Enforcement began handcuffing people in the halls of Bay Area immigration courts. Advocates say they'd never seen such a thing, and a Biden-era policy specifically barred it.
22: It totally distorts and undermines the justice system.
21: That's Jordan Wells with the Lawyers Committee for Civil Rights. Judge Pitts also ordered ICE to stop keeping people for days in 12-hour hold rooms not set up for overnight care.
1: That's KQED's Taiki Hendricks. Former L.A. Fire Chief Kristen Crowley is suing Karen Bass, personally saying the L.A. mayor defamed her on the campaign trail by blaming her for the Palisades fire response. Crowley wants Bass to pay out of her own pocket. She's already sued the city back in February, claiming the mayor orchestrated a campaign of retaliation against her. Bass has previously said that Crowley was removed from her post for sending 1,000 firefighters home instead of keeping them on duty when the fires broke out. Folks in Covina packed last night's city council meeting where leaders considered the construction of a sprawling battery storage facility. If approved, it would span close to 3 acres and be located close to homes. But residents like electrician Sergio Aceituno fear an environmental emergency like in Boyle Heights or Garden Grove.
23: What kind of protections do they have built into the systems? You know, if there's a fire, how are we containing everything on the property?
1: That audio from our media partner, CBS LA. The project needs approval from Covina's Planning Commission and then the full city council. Not everyone got to speak at last night's planning meeting, so they're meeting again on Tuesday at 7 p.m. before making a decision. For more LAist news, go to LAist.com. It's 8:34.
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4: This is Morning Edition from NPR News. I'm Michelle Martin in Washington, D.C.
5: And I'm A. Martinez in Los Angeles, California. Southwestern states have seen a big jump in wildfires over the last week. That includes Utah, where at least six wildfires are burning. And officials say this could be the start of a long season. Member station KUER's Caroline Ballard reports from Salt Lake City.
0: Last weekend, the Bonneville Fire lit up Salt Lake City's eastern foothills in flames, right behind one of its biggest hospitals. Now, the hills are a charred black. And throughout the state, a thick blanket of smoke has settled in. Sierra Hallstrom, the public information officer for the team fighting that fire, says many in Utah have been expecting a lot of fires this summer.
2: We've been in a pattern of extreme drought the last couple of years. So that leaves not only the fuels dry from this last year, but long term, the fuels have been stressed because they've been dried out for multiple years.
0: Plus, Utah had its worst winter on record with warm temperatures and little snow.
2: Now that we've hit multiple weeks of this hot, dry, windy trend that we're seeing, the fuels are incredibly receptive. It's taking almost no heat at all. One little spark, one little exhaust pipe over really dry grass, one bullet target shooting that can spark these fires.
0: And while the Bonneville fire near Salt Lake is mostly contained, others are exploding fast. Small starts have grown to tens of thousands of acres in a matter of hours. Like the Iron Fire, about 90 minutes south of Salt Lake City. The roughly 700 residents of the historic mining town of Eureka have been under mandatory evacuation orders since Saturday. And the Cottonwood Fire, about 2 hours south of there, has also prompted evacuations. For now, the state has all the fire crews it needs, says Carl Hunt with the Utah Division of Forestry, Fire, and State Lands.
7: But as more fires pop up in neighboring states and they're calling for additional aid, it can really strain the system. And that's why it's important for us to do our part to limit the amount of starts. Because when those resources get stretched thin, they have to prioritize what fires get them.
0: And Hunt says all of this is happening earlier than normal.
7: Right now we're seeing fire behavior and fire activity that we would normally see in mid-July or August.
0: That leaves a lot of summer and possible fires ahead. For NPR News, I'm Caroline Ballard in Salt Lake City.
4: In the American West, it's wildfires. In Europe, it's record-breaking heat. Europe is heating faster than any other continent, and it's experiencing a heat wave that has already killed dozens of people, with a peak expected today or tomorrow. We wanted to understand how human-caused climate change is influencing this extreme heat, so we've called Jennifer Francis. She's a senior scientist at the Woodwell Climate Research Center. It's based in Massachusetts, and it's a climate think tank and scientific research institution. Good morning, Jennifer Francis. Thanks for joining us.
8: Good morning. Happy to be here.
4: So what's causing such frequent heat emergencies across Europe?
8: Yeah, so it's an interesting situation over there. You really have to look at the oceans to understand why it's warming so fast in Europe. If you look at the water surrounding Western Europe right now, and that includes the Mediterranean, the Eastern Atlantic off of Spain and France, and even in the Arctic up near Svalbard and Scandinavia, you'll see that the ocean temperatures are way above normal. So that's kind of the most local effect. That very warm water there is sort of priming the system for having heat waves during the summertime. And just overall warming in the globe is also shifting temperature ranges everywhere to warmer. And that just increases the likelihood of also seeing extreme warm temperatures.
4: But why is Europe warming faster than any other continent?
8: We're also seeing this area of colder ocean temperatures just south of Greenland. And to understand how this is affecting Europe, you have to talk about the jet stream. The jet stream is this river of wind high over our heads that runs from west to east, and it is dependent on changes in temperature from one place to another. When we have this cold water right up against the warm water, it tends to make the jet stream bulge first southward near Greenland, and then up northward, up over Europe. When we get one of these bulges in the jet stream like that, it allows the warm tropical air from the south to penetrate much farther north, and that really transports that warm, even moist air up into Europe. And we're seeing this pattern happen over and over again because these ocean temperature patterns are very persistent, and we're seeing this type of bulging heat dome, as we call it, in the jet stream happening more and more frequently.
4: What can Europeans do to adapt to rising temperatures?
8: Yeah, it's a challenge. Europe is not used to having these kinds of heat waves, so they're generally not, they don't tend to have air conditioning in their homes and buildings. So this is going to have to be a shift for them to stay cool. And people, not everyone can afford that, obviously, but, you know, this is just something that it's a reality. People are going to have to try to work outdoors when it's not at the peak of the heat during the day, and kind of shift the way they go about life.
4: You know, a lot of Americans travel to Europe in the summer, so I think a lot of people, just anecdotally I'm hearing, they're aware of this because, you know, they're taking their vacations in Europe, they're going, they're realizing how hot it is, they're realizing that, you know, a lot of places they stay don't have air conditioning, and they're coming back and talking about it. But if you don't have that kind of experience of this firsthand, are there lessons that Americans should be taking away from the current situation in Europe?
8: Yes. Well, the message is the same for all of us. I mean, the earth is warming. We're going to see more and more of these record-breaking heat waves breaking out, whether it's in Europe or right now. We're also seeing very warm temperatures in the Pacific Northwest. We just heard in the previous segment about the wildfires that are being fueled by the very dry and extremely warm conditions that have existed out in the western states all winter even. So this is something we're going to see happen over and over again more frequently. The heat waves are going to be more extreme. They're going to last longer. So we need to adapt. We need to insulate our homes better. If we can afford air conditioning, put that in, and look for more energy efficient ways to do it as well.
4: Before we let you go, we only have about sort of 30 seconds here. What's the most important thing people could do right now?
8: Right now, we have to focus with a laser on reducing the amount of emissions of carbon gases that we're putting in the atmosphere. This is treating the disease, the underlying disease. And of course, those emissions are mainly from burning fossil fuels, but it's also from cutting down forests. So this is really where we need to focus to long-term treat this disease.
4: That's Jennifer Francis, a senior scientist at the Woodville Climate Research Center. Thank you so much.
8: You're welcome. Thank you, too.

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1: And this is LAist 89.3. I'm Adolfo Guzman Lopez. Here's a story that caught our attention. More ice hockey in Texas. The NHL's looking at expansion in Houston or Austin. With billionaire Dan Friedkin, the total investment including an expansion fee and building a new arena would be $3.5 billion. Texas has one professional ice hockey team, the Dallas Stars. Who's Dan Friedkin? Well, his wealth comes from, among other things, exclusive rights to sell Toyotas in five states, including Texas. And he owns a film studio that released Parasite and Flowers of the Killer Moon. All right, let's talk World Cup. LAist has an A to Z guide for everything from getting there to where to eat in Inglewood to what to do if you didn't get a ticket. It's an A to Z guide. The letter U is for underrated. Suzanne Levy pulled LA staffers to get a list of LA's underrated gems, places to take out-of-town visitors to, such as the Greystone Mansion in Beverly Hills, the Orange County Zoo, yeah, Orange County knew about that, and the Museum of Jurassic Technology in Culver City. Up next, the This Old House Radio Minute.
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0: This is Morning Edition from NPR News. I'm Michelle Martin.
5: And I'm A. Martinez. When the Trump administration dissolved USAID over a year ago, it disrupted the system, sending a special food made from American-grown peanuts to starving children around the world. Two U.S. factories make this ready-to-use therapeutic food, Georgia-based Manna Nutrition and Edisea in Rhode Island. They're now looking for new delivery channels, as Georgia Public Broadcasting's Grant Blankenship reports.
6: A production line chugs along as Manna Nutrition Compliance Officer Andrea Hines leads a tour of the factory for dignitaries from near and far, including colleagues Edisea Nutrition and Trump administration officials.
7: We have an expansion that will walk past.
6: Hines points to cardboard cases sliding by on a conveyor belt.
7: Each case represents 2.5 lives that are going to be saved.
6: For a malnourished child, 3 pocket-sized packs a day for 6 weeks of what's like a sweetened peanut butter can mean the difference between life and death. This factory in Fitzgerald, Georgia, population about 8,000, is one of only 2 in the nation making this ready-to-use therapeutic food, or RUTF. For peanut farmer and Georgia Peanut Commission Vice Chair Joe Botifer, this is a point of pride. A friend, a peanut sheller, used to bring back photos from trips to Africa where kids were given RUTF.
8: You got the before picture and you got the after picture. Now, unless you're blind, you can pick them out. I mean, I think this is the best humanitarian effort that the peanut industry has.
6: Or had. USAID had been responsible for over half the orders annually for RUTF before the Trump administration dismantled the agency over a year ago. Now orders are at a trickle, and cases of RUTF are stacked beneath a huge American flag hanging from the rafters, waiting to be deployed. That's why MANA put on this tour for the dignitaries, including a big lunch, where they and Adesia heard from Alabama native Linda Blanchard.
9: Madam Ambassador, welcome to Fitzgerald. So honored that y'all would take some time.
6: Blanchard is President Trump's ambassador to the United Nations World Food Program, and she explains his take on humanitarian aid.
10: And now this president's doing it bigger and better.
6: With some changes.
10: Instead of its continual aid without showing something and raising these countries up, it's more humanitarian trades.
6: Humanitarian trade, or as some State Department documents call it, commercial diplomacy. The idea is that the U.S. will want something in return for food aid.
10: Under a new umbrella, and it's DHR.
6: DHR is the Bureau of Disaster and Human Response, a new arm of the State Department. It only has about an eighth of the funding of the former USAID. Research published in the medical journal The Lancet estimates that some 163,000 more children could die annually as a result of the end of USAID. Which is why...
11: I'm thinking, if the State Department money takes longer...
6: Then Maria Kasparian with Adesia says they have to find new ways to move their product, with or without the U.S. government.
11: Our ultimate need is getting these life-saving foods to children when they need them, which is now, right? The need didn't stop.
6: For now, both companies are seeing what help is left from private philanthropy. MANA is also selling branded peanut butter to make up shortfalls. For NPR News, I'm Grant Blankenship in Fitzgerald, Georgia.

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1: And this is LAist 89.3. I'm Adolfo Guzman-Lopez in for Austin Cross. More LAist news in 15 minutes, but first, some other big stories we're watching. A supercomputer in China now outranks its U.S. counterparts as the world's most powerful computer. The Chinese computer is called Lineshine and achieved more than 2 exaflops. That means it can perform more than 2 quintillion calculations per second. A quintillion's a billion billion. And an NCAA panel has adopted a new rule meant to simplify how long college athletes can be college athletes. Bottom line, 5 years. College athletes have been trying to lengthen their campus careers to take advantage of name, image, likeness, and revenue sharing deals. Stay with LAist 89.3 for more of today's top news.
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0: It's Morning Edition from NPR News. I'm E. Martinez.
4: And I'm Michelle Martin. Under the Trump administration, there's new support and federal investment for what are known as crisis pregnancy centers, organizations that try to persuade people not to have abortions. A nonprofit watchdog group says some of those centers are misleading pregnant patients by claiming they can rule out pregnancy complications when they can't. NPR's Selena Simmons-Duffin has this exclusive report.
5: There are thousands of crisis pregnancy centers across the country. They're often Christian organizations whose purpose is to try to keep people from having abortions. Many of the staff are volunteers who may or may not have medical training. Some wear scrubs or white coats and have clients fill out medical questionnaires. The centers usually promote abstinence, provide adoption and parenting resources, and pregnancy tests, all for free.
6: A storefront with an ultrasound machine might describe some crisis pregnancy centers around the country, including in New York.
5: That's Michelle Cooper-Smith, Executive Director of Campaign for Accountability, a nonprofit watchdog group. Her organization sent a letter this week to New York Attorney General Letitia James, shared exclusively with NPR. It requests that the AG's office investigate whether crisis pregnancy centers in New York are fraudulently advertising to women that they can diagnose ectopic pregnancies. That's a rare complication that happens when an embryo implants outside of the uterus. If it implants in a fallopian tube, the tube can rupture, which can be life-threatening. Cooper-Smith's letter cites cases in Texas and Massachusetts where women in those states went to pregnancy centers that missed serious conditions.
6: They were told that their pregnancies were viable or told that, you know, everything was fine. And then later they found themselves in the hospital with an ectopic pregnancy or some other sort of pregnancy complication that was not diagnosed by the crisis pregnancy center.
5: Surprisingly, a major group that represents crisis pregnancy centers agrees that they are not set up to diagnose ectopic pregnancies and should not be making that promise on their websites. The National Institute of Family and Life Advocates supports a network of 1,800 crisis pregnancy centers. Here's the group's Vice President of Legal Affairs, Ann O'Connor, giving a webinar for the Pro-Life Team podcast last year.
7: Do not advertise we can rule out an ectopic. We really don't like to see that language because it is near impossible to rule out an ectopic.
5: She went on to explain that a single ultrasound can't establish whether someone has an ectopic pregnancy. That diagnosis requires multiple blood tests and multiple ultrasounds, and crisis pregnancy centers aren't staffed or set up to provide ongoing medical care for patients. She adds that centers can still talk about ultrasounds.
7: We're doing the ultrasound to see if the fetus is in the womb where it's supposed to be. So language like that
5: Despite this guidance, Cooper Smith's organization found 100 examples of centers using language about ruling out ectopic pregnancies on their websites across 49 states. The National Institute of Family and Life Advocates did not respond to NPR's multiple requests for comment. Crisis Pregnancy Center marketing about ectopic pregnancies often references abortion medication, which has grown dramatically in popularity since Roe v. Wade was overturned. For instance, My Choice Pregnancy Care Center in New York's Hudson Valley says on its website, quote, "If you plan on taking abortion pills, book an ultrasound to rule out an ectopic pregnancy," unquote. Dr. Jonas Swartz is a professor of obstetrics and gynecology at Duke Health who's done research on crisis pregnancy centers. He says an ultrasound is not necessary before taking abortion medication.
8: Telemedicine abortion with medication abortion pills has been shown to be safe even without ultrasound.
5: An ectopic pregnancy diagnosis is a process that requires follow-up care and medical or surgical treatment, he says. Abortion medication won't resolve an ectopic pregnancy if there is one, but it won't make it worse either. In other words, these centers are marketing a service that they can't provide and is not medically necessary. Swartz says he's sympathetic to patients navigating the confusing early weeks of pregnancy, who might be worried and who might not be able to get in to see an OBGYN quickly.
8: Theoretically, people who would reach out to a crisis pregnancy center are in crisis. They have an unexpected pregnancy or something going on in their pregnancy and they need help.
5: He says the best place to seek that help is with a trained and licensed medical team who can give you complete information and any follow-up care you might need. He wishes more public resources and support were going towards places that can provide that. Selena Simmons-Duffin, NPR News.
0: We are in the height of tick bite season, but when you get bit by a tick, it's not really a bite.
9: They have mouth parts that are remarkably adapted for basically drilling in and anchoring inside your skin.
4: Ouch. Michael Raup is professor emeritus of entomology at the University of Maryland.
9: That's why the tick is so darn hard to remove once it's on.
4: So before you take a ramble through the woods, Raup says it is crucial to slather on tick repellent, and you should follow his fashion advice.
9: I really do look geeky when I do this, but if you're wearing pants, tuck those pant legs into your socks.
0: You can even buy clothing treated with a tick repellent permethrin, or just stay out of the places where ticks are most at home.
4: CDC epidemiologist Allison Hinckley says try your best to avoid the grassy, brushy, or wooded areas.
10: If you're hiking, staying in the middle of a trail is a great way to avoid exposure to those ticks.
0: Once home, our experts suggest you check for ticks in the shower and throw your clothes in the dryer on medium to high heat for about 30 minutes to kill the bugs at any life stage. And Hinckley says if you do find a tick,
10: the best way to remove a tick is to use fine-tipped tweezers, although you can use your fingertips. If there are any parts that get left in your skin after you remove the tick, it's okay.
4: After you remove the tick, Professor Raup recommends sending it to a lab for identification.
9: Not only are they going to identify which species the tick is, these tick testing laboratories will determine actually which species of tick-borne illness pathogen they are carrying.
4: So you can learn what you may have been exposed to.
0: And if you're feeling tired with flu-like symptoms or you have a rash in the shape of a bullseye, the CDC's Hinckley says to act quickly.
10: That's certainly a sign that it's time to get to your healthcare provider. You can get antibiotics for it that help get rid of the infection. And the sooner you get it, the better the outcome.
4: Just a few tips for enjoying and surviving the outdoors in fashion challenge safety. This is Morning Edition from NPR News. I'm Michelle Martin.
0: And I'm Amy Martinez.
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1: Adolfo Guzman Lopez with you on this Wednesday. Thank you for joining us for Morning Edition here on LAist. 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I have a big thank you for LAist listeners who make Morning Edition possible. People like Emily Buchholz in LA and Eric Dibble in Utah. It's time for Air Talk. It's 9 o'clock.
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2: 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Good morning, I'm Larry Mantle. After banning cell phones in classrooms, LA Unified's taking another step away from devices. This time it's for younger students. Preschoolers and first graders will no longer be using district tablets or laptops. Starting in grade 2, screen time will be limited. We'll get details and hear what listeners think about the new policy. An L.A. Metro ridership is up as World Cup fans take advantage of the system to avoid traffic and parking fees. But can the system sustain that growth until the 2028 Olympics? We'll look at the transit agency's strategy and what barriers stand in the way. It's Air Talk on LAist 89.3 and the LAist app.
12: Live from NPR News in Washington, I'm Nora Rahm. President Trump suddenly canceled his plans to sign bipartisan legislation intended to lower housing costs for Americans. NPR's Franco Ordonez reports Trump says he won't sign until the Senate passes a sweeping elections bill.
13: The president canceled the signing ceremony, which was to be held on Capitol Hill, less than 2 hours before it was set to take place. Trump wrote on his Truth Social website that passing his Save America Act is a national emergency and needs to be the priority. Trump has repeatedly pressured Republican leaders in the Senate to force through the legislation that would add new voter ID requirements and proof of citizenship rules. It's just the latest example of growing friction between Trump and Senate Republicans, who the president has complained are moving too slowly and not aggressively enough. Senate Majority Leader John Thune has said publicly that the Senate does not have the votes, but Trump says leaders should then eliminate the Senate filibuster to pass the measure. Franco Ordonez, NPR News, the White House.
12: Several states held primaries yesterday. In New York, Mayor Zohran Mamdani successfully backed 3 candidates running for the U.S. House, including 2 who are also Democratic Socialists. In South Carolina, President Trump had endorsed both candidates who ran in the Republican primary for governor. The state attorney general, Alan Wilson, was the winner. Secretary of State Marco Rubio is in the Middle East for talks with Arab leaders. NPR's Aya Betraoui reports Rubio met with the leader of the United Arab Emirates and next goes to Kuwait and Bahrain.
14: All 3 countries host U.S. troops and have been targeted by Iranian missiles and drones, including during the past months of ceasefire. But they weren't consulted on the U.S.-Israeli decision to launch the war. Now Rubio tells reporters in the UAE that he's in the Gulf to listen, quote, more than we are to talk.
15: We want to hear their thoughts, especially in the aftermath of this weekend in Switzerland, and make sure that their views are taken into account in every decision that we make, because they're our partners.
14: That meeting in Switzerland between the U.S. and Iran concluded with the U.S. temporarily lifting oil sanctions as Iran reopens the Strait of Hormuz. Rubio's regional tour does not include a stop in Israel, which is opposed to ceasefires with Iran and in Lebanon. Aya Betraoui, NPR News, Dubai.
12: Investors are waiting for fresh signals today about the artificial intelligence boom. NPR's Scott Horsley reports they're hoping for a rebound after a sell-off in tech stocks yesterday.
16: Computer chip maker Micron is set to report quarterly earnings later today, and investors will be on the lookout for any signs about the staying power of the AI boom. Micron shares were hammered on Tuesday, but they're still way up since the beginning of the year. The Dow Jones Industrial Average wants to capture a bit more of the AI frenzy. The people who manage the index are adding Google's parent company next week. Verizon will drop out of the Dow to make way for Google's parent Alphabet. Scott Horsley, NPR News, Washington.
12: This is NPR.
1: And live from LAist News, I'm Adolfo Guzman Lopez in for Austin Cross. The LA Fire Department says smoke conditions have improved significantly at the site of the Boyle Heights warehouse fire. It hopes to have the fire extinguished today. Attention's now turning to the fire's impact on water. LA County Supervisor Hilda Solis says runoff from the firefight has reached the LA River, and she's received reports of dead fish downstream. The LA City Council is moving forward with plans to end oil drilling in the city and phase out more than 2,000 active wells. This isn't the first time they've tried this. Aaron Stone reports.
17: LA originally passed an ordinance to phase out oil drilling over the next two decades, back in 2022. Then oil companies sued, and the city had to repeal it. Now, a new state law gives cities and counties the explicit authority to regulate drilling. Here's District 5 Councilmember Katie Yaroslavsky.
18: In my district, we have hundreds of active wells, and our neighbors are ready to move into the next chapter.
17: In a document more than 100 pages long, lawyers representing oil companies vowed to fight the law again. Aaron Stone, LAS News.
1: In sports, the Dodgers beat the Minnesota Twins 12-3 last night. The Dodgers had 17 hits in the game, tying their season high. And the Angels beat the Baltimore Orioles 5-1. In basketball, the Clippers selected Illinois guard Keaton Wagler with their fifth overall pick in the NBA draft. The Lakers took Baylor guard Cameron Carr with their 24th pick. For more LAS news, go to LAS.com or download the LAS app. It's now 9:06.
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2: Good morning, it's Air Talk. I'm Larry Mantle. So good to have you with us wherever you're listening in Southern California.

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1: And he's been very, very close friends with Mick and Keith for more than three decades. We're going to talk with him about the challenge of writing what is a biography of a band where they're also close friends of yours. So he'll be with us in studio later this hour. But we begin with LA Unified's move away from digital devices. Of course, we had the policy which was implemented during the last school year, doing away with cell phones in the classroom. But yesterday, an announcement that the board is pulling back on digital devices for younger students with some screen time limits for older students as well. With us to talk about the details, LA's senior reporter covering early childhood, Ellie Yu. Good morning, Ellie.
2: Larry.
1: Let's talk first of all about the preschoolers and first graders here. What are we going to be seeing in the way of those three levels, preschool, kindergarten, and first grade? Are they going to be using any digital devices in the classroom?
2: No, so for the early years, this policy will eliminate the use of student digital devices like laptops and tablets through first grade. There will be exceptions for district assessments, you know, mandatory assessments and exceptions for students with disabilities. But for kids in those early years, there will not be student digital device use there.
1: And then from second grade on, what sorts of time restrictions will there be on using screens?
2: Yeah, so there are maximum daily and weekly screen time limits starting in second grade. So for grades 2 to 3, for instance, that looks like 20 minutes per day or 100 minutes per week, including homework. That gradually increases by grade level. And by the time you get to sort of middle school, those minute limits will be divided out by subject. So for instance, in middle school, there will be a limit of 60 minutes per subject per week. For example, in grades 9 through 12, there will be 90 minutes, a limit of 90 minutes per subject per week, homework included. The policy does allow exceptions for subject areas that rely heavily on computers, like computer science, for instance, or like graphic design. So there are some exceptions for that.
1: You quote in the piece you wrote with Mariana Dale, the LAUSD Board Vice President Rocio Rivas, saying that this may be a problem. Teachers may refrain from assigning multimedia projects. And so how does this address that, you know, the sort of teachers using digital devices as an important educational aid?
2: So the policy is focused on student digital devices. It does not affect sort of the teacher's ability to use digital devices for instruction. So there is that distinction.
1: And what about the provision of devices in the classroom? Since students are not going to be issued these to take home with the new limits, then how is this, and how much time is that going to take to distribute devices in the classroom for specific in-classroom learning?
2: That's a good question. That, you know, some schools and some classrooms already use laptop carts to kind of store their devices. So that's something that students might be already used to. There is a change, though. You're right that this defaults to a no take home device for any grade level. So parents, if they want to take home a device, have their student take home a device, they do have to opt in to take a device. And that's a big change.
1: Love to hear from listeners. If you're a student, teacher, parent, administrator, what do you think of LAUSD's policy? I'd also be interested in hearing what the district your child is in, or if you're a student in another district, if you have limits on screen time, how you've seen that playing out in the real classroom. We're at 866-893-5722, 866-893-5722. You can also email us at atcomments@laist.com. Please include

0: Include your location and first name. Also with us is LAUSD board member Nick Melvoin. He's the author of the Screen Time Ban / Screen Time Limitation. Nick, good to have you with us again on Air Talk. So first question, you know, have you seen this modeled in other districts to get a sense of how this plays out in the real world?
1: Well, Larry, thanks for having me, and Ellie, great to be with you. And it's a perfect synopsis of the policy as adopted yesterday. So thanks for that. I really haven't. I mean, I've been thinking about kind of recalibrating our relationship with technology in schools since the return from the pandemic. First by getting smartphones out of schools, which is a resolution I brought a couple years ago, and then with screen time limits. And over the last couple years, I was looking for a model. I was looking at districts, independent schools, universities, and I couldn't really find anything. The only guidance out there around kind of maximum limits for minutes for kids actually came out after my resolution from the Surgeon General's office just a couple weeks ago. And so one of the reasons this took a little longer for the district to adopt than the cell phone ban was because we were a first mover. And I'm really excited, as I said at the board meeting yesterday, that I do think this will become a national model. We've had, since the resolution passed a few months ago, dozens of districts of all sizes reach out to say, we've been trying to do this. We haven't found the policy framework. We hadn't either, but after yesterday, the board has adopted it, and I'm eager to share it with colleagues around the country.
0: I'm wondering, for the younger kids, let's take first graders, for example. One could make the argument that kids need to start learning about, you know, the power of digital devices, how to use them responsibly, how to deal with cravings to use the device more than maybe is in one's own best interest. Some households in LA Unified, they may not have digital devices because of income restrictions. And I'm just wondering, you have any concerns about, even with the younger kids, that maybe they need to start learning responsible use of devices even before second grade, and that schools could be helpful in that process?
1: So these were the conversations we had thoughtfully over the last few months with our families and our advocates. And I think, Larry, when it comes to younger kids in particular, you know, they're only in school for 6-7 hours of the day. And what we see, somewhat ironically, maybe given the income barriers, but is that it's families with lower incomes where, because parents are working multiple jobs, less access to enrichment, that those are the kids outside of school hours who are on phones or screens much more even than affluent kids. And so I say ironic because actually, you know, to me, this was getting at that equity issue by saying we want to preserve childhood and get kids to be tactile learners and get them away from their screens. We also, as this policy protects the right of parents to opt in for a device if they want it. We definitely, the district has been a leader in bridging the digital divide. We're not walking back from that. We just want to, you know, expose families to the research around this. And then we also, I brought a resolution a few years ago with my then colleague, Jackie Goldberg, around digital citizenship and responsible use. And so, you know, I think we teach kids a lot of things in school. You know, a more salacious example I always use is sex education. We teach it without encouraging it in school. And so we will start teaching kids about the harms of screen time. We will have some exemptions in the policy for them to get ready for state tests that are on devices. But I don't think a six-year-old needs to be on a device during school to realize we live in a digital world.
0: We're talking with LA Unified School Board member Nick Melvoin. He wrote this rule for the school that was approved by the board yesterday that does away with district-issued devices for the youngest kids in the district and put screen time limits for older students in the district. We're at 866-893-5722. I'd love to hear from parents, teachers, students, of course, and administrators. Catherine in Highland Park, I understand you have a first grader in an LAUSD school. What do you think of this?
2: Hi, yeah, thanks so much. I have a first grader in LAUSD who was forced or required in the beginning part of the year to bring her iPad home every night to charge, as well as each week she was supposed to complete 90 minutes of iReady. And if she didn't complete the 90 minutes of iReady either at home or at school by Friday, she would miss out on certain fun activities in the classroom and be punished. And this led to a lot of stress on Friday mornings if she didn't complete her minutes, and so we had to pull out the iPad and hustle to get it done, which is not a great way to start the Friday. And so I am fully supporting of no iPads or iReady being used for the younger kids. The other issue that came up was her iPad at some point got a cracked screen, and we don't know where it happened, when it happened, but all of a sudden we were on the hook for a $350 bill, which is a lot for many families in LAUSD, including us, to deal with.
0: Yeah, no question. Catherine, thank you for sharing your experience. Let's talk with Seth in Northridge. Seth, I understand you're a parent of a neurodivergent child. Please share your thoughts on this.
3: First of all, love your show. Really, really excited to be on. My son is neurodivergent, and the exposure to simultaneous visual audio stimuli that you get from a video is very dysregulating for him, and can sort of set him off, out of sorts for the entire day. So, even though the LAUSD policy sort of promotes increasing screen time as kids get older, that part of my concern is that sort of exposure could actually set my son backward a little bit. Obviously, I can't speak for every child, but I think that's a big piece of, this conversation that isn't really being discussed here.
0: So I just want to make sure I understand what you're saying, Seth. So are you saying that if your son isn't exposed earlier and sort of deals with the overstimulation, it's going to be harder when screens are introduced later? Is that what you're saying? Or you're just concerned generally about screens at all being in the school environment?
3: I think it's actually a third option. I think we've figured out at this point that exposure to screens is very dysregulating. And so if there is a requirement getting older that you need to engage with screens, I don't want to deprive my son of that opportunity and of that skill set, but it can be very dysregulating. So if there is an alternative where we can learn the same skills, or our kids can learn the same skills without being bombarded by overstimulation. Does that make sense?
0: Yeah, it does. Seth, I get what you're saying. Nick, what do you think about the excellent point he raises?
1: Yeah, well, I would say, the policy doesn't encourage increased screen time later in a child's education. It just acknowledges the reality of the digital world. In high school, preparing kids for college, where college applications are online, testing is online, word processing. And so, but the ethos of the policy is definitely, to Seth's point, around kind of this recalibration and saying, like, let's not default to screens. I've heard from a lot of teachers, even in high school, who are back to pen and paper, especially now with AI and trying to regulate cheating. And so I think that what Seth getting at is key to this policy, which is like, let's be more cognizant of the effect this is having on kids of all learning types, and let's not necessarily default to screens. But as we get older, it can be more limiting. The last thing I'll say on that, Larry, is that there are more parental rights embedded in this policy too. You can opt in to a device, if you want to take it home. You can also opt out of having a one-to-one device if your school chooses that. And we're continuing to refine that. So we also want to give parents more choice in how they get to engage with screens during the school day.
0: And there's still assistive devices this does not impact, right? Because there's some special needs students for whom those are critical.
1: Exactly. And that was, the cell phone ban had the same exemptions around, students with special needs who rely on assisted technology.
0: All right. Deborah in Seal Beach says, over a decade ago, my daughter's middle school required each student to get an email address. That was the beginning of the end. Until then, we were device free and happy to be so. That's Deborah in Seal Beach. Again, if you want to weigh in on this, we're at 866-893-5722. We also have a listener comment. Let's see, from Jenny in Costa Mesa. I'm a reading teacher. I like the idea of limiting screen time. We don't have these restrictions yet, but if our district did, I would have two thoughts. I have a student who just completed advanced math classes in middle school, and at times she wouldn't have been able to complete her digital assignments within 60 minutes per week. Second, with students who require more time on assignments and are legal required to be given more time, who have 504 plans, how will the district accommodate those students with these time restrictions? That's Jenny in Costa Mesa. Nick?
1: Yeah, so those are great points. And just like we were discussing, Larry, with the exemptions for special education, if there is a student who needs, if it's a mandated state test that needs to be on a device and the student's accommodations go beyond the daily limits, that will, of course, be contemplated. You know, I think we've heard from a lot of teachers, particularly kind of English teachers, reading teachers. There's also just research about the benefits of tactile learning and getting back, you know, getting books back into the hands of the kids. And so we'll definitely be kind of thinking through that, too, in the early grades.
0: We're just about out of time. But Ash and Westwood, I really wanted to get your point on just real quickly, please. What do you have to say about this?
4: The thing I wanted to mention is one of the things that drives screen time in the early years in the classroom seems to be iReady in particular. And that, I think, a lot of parents have a lot of frustrations around, especially whether it lives up to its supposed educational value. And I think this new policy is great, but it would also be great to kind of loop in the question of what iReady actually achieves.
0: All right. You're a parent of a second grader, I understand. Do you think iReady is valuable?
4: Honestly, I don't know. I think the data is kind of very mixed on it. If you look into the literature, there's almost nothing, and it's kind of something that was, I think, pushed on to the school district and more broadly throughout the country, but we don't know.
0: All right, Ash, I appreciate it. Nick, a quick thought on that.
1: Yeah, so I think iReady, is two things. It's both an assessment tool and it's a curricular resource. And I think that also often gets conflated. And we heard a parent earlier talk about these 90 minutes. And that's definitely something that this policy is getting at that we're reassessing. I do think a standardized assessment district-wide is helpful for us to, you know, ensure progress and accountability. I think more time on the curricular side of that and on devices is a bad thing, which is what this resolution gets at. So one of the, outside of the screen time limits, his policy does other things. It banned YouTube. It looks at our tech contracts. It also is looking at iReady, and we'll be coming back in the fall with some updated policies around that.
0: All right. Matthew in Studio City emailed, as a parent of a child entering kindergarten, I'm thrilled the schools are eliminating screen time for young kids. All evidence points to screens being harmful for their learning and psychology. There may be use case exceptions, but the standard should absolutely be no iPads or phones in class until much later. That's Matthew in Studio City. Nick Melvoin, thank you very much for joining us, talking about the policy you introduced that your colleagues have approved at the school board. Thanks very much.
1: Always a pleasure. Thanks, Larry.
0: Thank you, Nick Melvoin, a member of the L.A. Unified School District Board and the author of the Screen Time Ban. And thanks to our LAist senior reporter, LEU, who covers early childhood. It's Air Talk on LAist 89.3 and the LAist app. Coming up, the growing ridership on L.A. Metro as a result of the World Cup and the sellout crowds at what we call SoFi Stadium, but what's called by FIFA Los Angeles Stadium. We'll talk with two of our LAist reporters about what LA Metro is seeing and how it's trying to build momentum ahead of the 2028 LA Olympic Games. It's Air Talk on LAist 89.3 and the LAist app.
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8: 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We'll take the first two callers at 626-583-5300.
0: It's Air Talk on LAist 89.3 in the LAist app. I'm Larry Mantle. Great to have you with us and wonderful to have two of my LAist colleagues with me. LAist reporter Libby Rainey, you've heard her with us and read the stories on LAist.com about the World Cup, which she's fully immersed in. And Kavish Harjai, LAist transportation correspondent. The reason both are here is because we're merging World Cup and public transit to talk about increasing metro ridership around World Cup. As Libby and Kavish have reported, Metro has logged more than 100,000 rides to and from SoFi Stadium for the first four matches in Inglewood. Metro hosting World Cup fans at events at Union Station, including watch parties, music, food, and special appearances from soccer players who've been a part of LA's sports history. Libby, let me just start with you. You know, given the high cost to park at SoFi and the challenge getting through LA traffic, do those seem to be the real push to get people to use public transit to go to the watch parties and to the games?
9: Yeah, I mean, I definitely think it's unavoidable that it's much cheaper to take transit than to drive yourself to one of these events. If you drive to SoFi, as you noted, we had, you know, parking spots were in like the hundreds of dollars range.
0: Oh, it's crazy.
9: Yeah, and then on top of that, it's just truly the easier way to get there. And that's definitely what Metro has been saying. One thing that I thought was really interesting about those numbers, so it's more than 100,000 rides overall on, and that's on the bus system that Metro has introduced specifically for the World Cup.
0: So that's not overall, right? That's just those specific shuttles.
9: Exactly. So they're just for the World Cup. They're going, I think, from 15 locations around LA and Orange County. And I just thought it was really interesting that the ridership on those buses actually increased every match. So it was, you know, around 18,000 for the first game. And then the most recent game on Sunday between Iran and Belgium, there were more than 29,000 rides. So I also think people seem to be, you know, deciding to take transit more to the games, numbers indicate.
0: I was also wondering, because we do have international visitors who are coming to see their teams play, if, you know, countries with more robust public transit, I'm thinking of Belgium, for example, you know, if whether that has had an influence, that maybe there's more resistance in our local population to people that have traveled here for the games. Any thoughts on that?
10: You know, I do think when you go to Union Station, for example, now the signage for taking these buses is like pretty prevalent. And so I do feel like it's kind of unavoidable, whether you live here or whether you're visiting, that you know that this service exists. So I do think there was just a sort of public marketing push that I think really came across.
0: And let's, go ahead.
9: I also just think it's interesting timing with the D-Line extension, because there is this more local excitement around transit that I think came with that. So we were also seeing, right, more people on the D for events like the watch party in Koreatown for the Mexico-Korea game. Kavish, you were there, right? You saw that?
10: Yeah, and I went there just as like a person who wanted to watch the game with my friends.
0: For fun, yeah.
9: A civilian.
10: And so I got off at the Wilshire Normandy D-Line stop to go meet my friends in Koreatown. And like, I really don't want to overstate it, but I did, you know, I used to live in New York, and it really felt like I was getting out of a train station in Midtown Manhattan. It was frankly exciting to see. And, you know, I think the CEO of Metro said specifically that there was a 95% increase in D-Line ridership on that Thursday compared to a Thursday earlier in June. So definitely, not just an anecdotal observation, but certainly quantitatively.
0: And Kavish, how does this fit into Metro's marketing plan? Because obviously they're trying to build up to the 2028 games. They've got a lot of projects that are under construction. So what is the overarching strategy of the agency?
10: Yeah, I think what's going on right now is like this is a test run for the Olympics, because basically the current plan for the Olympics is to expand this current bus system that's taking folks to SoFi, but obviously to take folks to so many different places all at the same time. Yeah. So I think this is kind of like let's show you the proof of concept.
0: Yeah, that sounds great. I'd love to hear from listeners if you've used the dedicated transportation to go to watch parties, to World Cup related events, either away from the stadium or at SoFi. What's been your experience? And love to hear about the energy that Kavish was talking about. Did you experience that, or was it not such a hot experience? We're at 866-893-5722. That's 866-893-5722. You can also email us with your firsthand accounts at atcomments@laist.com. Please include your location and first name. Libby, can you speak a little bit to the coordination between city, county, transportation agency, venue, FIFA, because you've got all these different jurisdictional bodies that are involved in this. It's got to be difficult to get everything articulating with other elements of it.
9: Yeah, absolutely. And there, you know, the city watch parties, the FIFA fan zones, the actual tournament, and the metro activations. So I spoke to Paul Krikorian, who, you know, former council member and council president, and now he leads the special events, sort of the mega events office in Mayor Bass's office, or in the mayor's office. And what he said is that they're meeting every morning. All those organizations, I said, can you name them all? And he listed, like, you know, it took a minute for him to list them all. So he says they're having these sort of coordination sessions every morning to figure out what's happening for the day. It sounds like that's the main way that they're keeping tabs. Because, you know, one question I had is, we did hear after the Korea-Mexico game that there was a big, big crowd at the Seoul Park City Watch party. Some people were concerned that there were too many people there. So that was an example where I said, well, how'd you handle that? And how are you coordinating? And what he said is that they have eventually made the decision to close down part of Olympic because it was so crowded, and then they reviewed that the next day. So, you know, he said all those meetings are sort of, again, test run for the Olympics.
0: Yeah, well, it's got to be helpful, though, to get sort of real world, how people really behave in getting to these events, how many are going to turn out, so that you can plan, because you don't necessarily know. You wouldn't know that you'd get that kind of turnout.
9: Right, and now they've also been having to monitor air quality because of the warehouse fire in Boyle Heights. So, for example, there's a city watch party in El Sereno today, and mm-hmm. I was told by Paul Krikorian that they will be basically monitoring. Parks and Rec is monitoring air quality every hour, and, you know, will pivot if they need to. So it's an added element, but, you know, LA in the summertime, there are fires. So we were talking about that's a possibility in 2028, too,
0: yeah,
9: of course.
0: No question. Our Libby Rainey with us, LAist reporter covering the World Cup, and Kavish Harjai, LAist transportation correspondent. Again, if you've had an opportunity to actually use Metro surrounding any of the events that are World Cup specific, share with us your experience, the good, the bad. We're at 866-893-5722. Kavish, this sort of within the backdrop that during the pandemic, we saw Metro ridership really crater, and it's been a challenge for the agency to come back from that. There are concerns about safety, which I use very broadly, not that you're necessarily going to be assaulted, but the annoyance, the nuisance, odors, all kinds of things people describe to us about the negatives they see of riding Metro. To what extent do you think Metro was addressing these and getting people to come back and try the system again who'd sort of stopped riding?
10: Right. So if we just look at the numbers, we're not quite at pre-pandemic level. So in 2019, there was the numbers were higher than where we are now, or in 2025, looking at system-wide annual ridership. So this is both buses and trains. But we are definitely making gains from 2020. And I do think part of that is, of course, like Libby mentioned, just the D-Line extension opened. You know, there are generally just, the system is just generally expanding. So it is reaching more people. So that is, you know, obviously contributing to getting more people on the system. But also, you know, it's not like the concerns about, you know, cleanliness and just quality of ride, you know, those haven't fallen on deaf ears. Metro right now is in the beginning process of overhauling its way it approaches public safety. It's actually begun now hiring specific Metro police officers, and says, you know, they say they've gotten a lot of applications for that. So, you know, I do think that there is a concerted effort, you know, of course, adding the ambassadors, that was a recent development too. So there are things that are moving. Of course, it is not, these issues aren't just, you know, going to go away. And of course, during the pandemic, we saw issues across transit agencies, you know, across the country.
0: Yeah, yeah, all of them struggling. I think, you know, it's the chicken and egg thing, too, because often when people stay away, then problems that exist stand out all the more. When you start getting critical mass, large numbers of people who are there, it sort of overtakes some of the other environmental problems challenges. We have Howard in Highland Park emailed, I rode the A&D line Saturday night. No security on the trains. The sanitation dude just sat there on his phone with a can on the floor in front of him, didn't pick it up. Security should be better. That's Howard in Highland Park. Jeannie in Palm says, love taking public transportation, but always a calculation. Sometimes I feel safe. More than half the time, I don't. I long for all strata of LA residents to ride it because it will make me feel safer. Sort of guess the issue I was just talking about, the critical mass issue. Mm-hmm. Often, Jeannie writes, I will take the metro from Palms to downtown LA, but choose to Uber back in the evening. That's Jeannie in Palms. Let's talk with Linda in Hollywood joining us. Linda, thanks so much. Please share your experience with public transit and World Cup.
11: Thank you, Larry. It's so great. I am an LAist, a sustaining member. My dance company, Vive Brazil, performed at one of the Metro activations last week during the Brazil-Haiti game, and it was just so thrilling to know that our Metro is so supportive of the arts. We exchange with, we culturally exchange dance and music with a company from Haiti here in Los Angeles, Elwa, and we shared each other's African diaspora cultures, as well as a good banter between Brazil and Haiti. It was just a wonderful experience to be able to share culture and sports at the same time here in our city.
0: Linda, I love it. And I love you're still, I can tell you still have that excitement from the event and what it left you with. That's great. I really appreciate it. And thank you also for being a sustaining member. That's Linda in Hollywood. Liz in Southgate writes, I just saw a post a friend put up 4 days ago who was at the Normandy Wilshire station, having to wait 18 minutes for the next train. She posted a video of the platform full to the brim and noted leaving for an Uber instead, even after having paid the fare. That's Liz in Southgate. And, you know, I get that's the challenge is, you know, you're looking for critical mass, but not for the system to be overwhelmed. So I guess these are all learning experiences for Metro.
10: Yeah, I certainly think that, you know, one of the things I'm going to be asking of Metro when we do our sort of look back on the last couple of weeks is not only how you, for example, certain things like crowd control, I don't, you know, it's like I never really associated that necessarily with LA Metro, but it is a question now seeing the last few weeks that is, you know, it's something that is worth considering, but also part of that isn't just like making sure, you know, the flow of people is working well, but it's also making sure the trains are coming, you know, frequently enough to accommodate the demand in that moment. And so, you know, with the what we just last heard, that is a valid question.
0: Yeah, and it's so, I mean, in Metro's defense, there's plenty to criticize, but the challenge when you don't know how many people are going to come, how many trains you need, all of this has costs associated with it. So hopefully the agency is figuring this all out. Thank you both for joining us today and talking about it. We appreciate it.
9: Thanks for having us, Larry.
0: Kavish Harjai joining us. He's LAist transportation correspondent, and Libby Rainey, LAist reporter covering the World Cup. Both of their in-depth reporting you can find whenever you want it at LAist.com. 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And the Rolling Stones, the biography, is the result of his many years of research into the band as well as him knowing them so well. 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

0: It's Air Talk on LAist 89.3 in the LAist app. I'm Larry Mantle. For many of us, that was our first exposure to the Rolling Stones. I took my Uncle Jack's recording of that song, played it over and over and over again. I know I wasn't alone in that experience. Little would we know that the Stones would continue to be recording with a forthcoming album that's going to be released in 2026. And joining us, Bob Spitz, man who's not only a noted biographer of the Beatles and Led Zeppelin and Julia Child, but the manager of Bruce Springsteen and Elton John at crucial times in their career, and now author of The Rolling Stones, the biography. In addition, Bob Spitz is friends with Mick and with Keith. Thank you so much for joining us, Bob, to talk about the Stones.
1: Larry, it's great to be here. Long-time listener.
0: Well, thank you. Let's start with Satisfaction, because you had to tell a great story about the origin of that. What is it?
1: Well, you know, they have such a great tie to the Los Angeles area, and they recorded Satisfaction here. It was a song that they had no love for whatsoever. Keith had come up with it in the middle of the night. He had a little tape recorder in his hotel room, and he played it all the time. He just let it go. And in the middle of the night, he pushed the record button and played that riff, that classical riff that's as familiar now as Beethoven's Fifth.
0: I can name that tune in two notes.
1: Exactly right. And so he mumbled, "Can't get no satisfaction," and then went to sleep. And in the morning, when he hit the playback button, he heard it, followed by 45 minutes of snoring. By the time they got to L.A. to record it, he had lost all interest in that song whatsoever. The Stones were going to cast it off, and it wasn't working in the studio. But their road manager, Ian Stewart, walked around the corner to Wallach's Music on Sunset Boulevard.
0: Music City, yes.
1: Exactly right. And he picked up a guitar sound. It was just being made at that time. The Ventures had used it. And Keith used it, and all the magic happened. And so it happened right here in Los Angeles that they hit the key for Satisfaction.
0: So that little echoey effect, that's from the Ventures.
1: Exactly, buzzsaw that
0: you
1: hear.
0: Yeah, yes. Exactly. Stepping back from the great stories you tell, just for you personally, knowing for decades these two leaders of the Stones, how did that affect your writing of this? You spent years researching it, but things that, you know, maybe they wouldn't like to have included in the book. How did you navigate that?
1: I met Keith in 1997 when the New York Times sent me to do an interview with him, and found out he lived right down the street from me in New York City. And so I was lucky enough to spend some time in his apartment over and over again, and found that these guys are remarkable guys. I mean, this is the reason that they've been together for 65 years when other bands have disbanded after 10 years. It gave me an insight into them that I could almost hear them speaking. I knew what they would say when I was writing this book. It gives a biographer so much extra insight into bringing that person alive on the page. And I hope that, you know, readers got that same experience.
0: Yeah. Well, let's talk about their friendship, because as you write, other groups, they typically break up. They reach a particular point. They break up. It is so rare for a group to stay together all this time. We've had groups break up, get back together, you know, Fleetwood Mac type experiences.
1: Right, exactly.
0: That's in the best of circumstances. How have the Stones gone beyond that and stayed intact?
1: You know, it's a story about love and respect. Mick and Keith absolutely love each other, but the respect is enormous. Look, Mick is the front man of the band. Keith is not jealous whatsoever. He's happy to let him be the front man. He is the riff master. They do not compete. And so, you know, they've just had this great understanding whereas the Beatles with John and Paul, they were always competing to see who would be the front person of the band. And with the Beatles, they stopped performing in 1966, and so they lost contact with their audience. The Stones' key to their success is that they record, perform, record, perform, record, perform. They love to play in front of an audience. And you can see it when you see them. They smile. They're enjoying themselves.
0: Yeah. My son happened to be in Havana when the Stones performed in Cuba at that incredible, like 100,000, yes, you know, 200,000 yes, people show up in a free concert. And he's just describing how much fun they were having on the stage, that this, you know, here are these guys at this advanced age who still totally love what they do, because they don't have to be doing it.
1: They don't. No, actually, you know, it's really funny. 65 years later, I saw them at SoFi Stadium last year, and there was a proscenium out from the stage that, I kid you not, was two blocks long. And Mick danced on that like a 20-year-old, and I had to jab my wife in the ribs and say, you're looking at an 83-year-old man. I mean, it's mind-boggling. He is a scientific wonder. And, of course, Keith is in his own right.
0: Well, and yeah, how has Keith survived? I mean, this is like the ongoing, you know, how has he survived given all the physical challenges over the years?
1: Larry, that is a question for medical science. I mean, look.
0: Is he willing his body to science?
1: Yeah, I hope so. A cat has 9 lives. This cat has had like 36 lives so far. He just keeps popping back up. He is a force of nature.
0: You know, we were talking with Peter Asher in the interview that's going to air Friday on Film Week, and you know, talking about all the challenges with personalities, and he's describing, because he's known, you know, Paul McCartney, who gave Peter and Gordon their first hit, of course, and talking about the difference in taste between Lennon and McCartney. In this case, the Stones' two leaders, is there virtually complete musical affinity, would you say?
1: Complete. Those guys are on the same wavelength, and you can see them in the studio. Their eyes find each other. They don't have to say anything. Their eyes find each other, and it says everything you need to know about them. They have the same sound in mind. When they discard a song, they both know that it's the right thing to do. They have complete control of all the recording sessions, and it's kind of an easygoing situation. It's not something that drives them crazy in the studio. They just know how to make music together.
0: We'll continue our conversation with journalist and biographer Bob Spitz, who's written the stories of so many great American artists. His latest, The Rolling Stones, the biography. He's going to be in conversations with a frequent guest here on Air Talk, LA Times music critic Michael Wood, tonight at 7 o'clock at Book Soup on the Sunset Strip in West Hollywood. He'll be signing copies of The Rolling Stones, the biography. That's tonight at 7 o'clock. It's Air Talk on LA, 89.3 in the LA's app. More with Bob Spitz when we're back in 1 minute.

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0: It's Air Talk on LAist 89.3 in the LAist app. Bob Spitz, who's written definitive biographies on the Beatles, now the Rolling Stones, the biography. And Bob just sharing with me that the next book he's working on relies on previously unavailable material in the John Lennon archives. So that's going to be great.
1: Yeah, it should be a lot of fun to examine John's life from the breakup of the Beatles until his tragic demise. And so, you know, it's a long project, but it allows me to complete the story in my odyssey.
0: How do you keep your energy up for the, I mean, these are all years-long projects, these, because the amount of research, I mean, these are not little paperback. This is a very heavy volume that you've written on the Stones. So how do you keep unflagging in this?
1: Oh, look, I have the greatest job in the world. I get to listen to music 24 hours a day and think about rock and roll, which was the passion of my life. So it's a wonderful way to spend 4 years, 5 years, and to really telescope in artists' music. When they asked me to write Led Zeppelin's biography,
0: yeah,
1: I said sure, but I don't think I could have named a Led Zeppelin song.
0: Oh.
1: I have 20,000 vinyl albums in my collection.
0: Wow.
1: I didn't have a single Led Zeppelin album. And I might have been able to say Stairway to Heaven.
0: Yeah.
1: But I got to listen to their music and take it apart for 4.5 years. And it's an extraordinary way to spend your time.
0: That's great. So how many Led Zeppelin vinyl albums?
1: Oh, I got them all.
0: Yeah, I was going to say. Hopefully signed.
1: Yeah.
0: So let's talk, Bob, about the L.A. connection. And you mentioned the recording sessions done here in L.A. But you write about Gimme Shelter and the recording of that song. And, you know, just talk about how Mary Clayton was found to do the vocal on that.
1: Yeah, they were here at RCA Studios working on it. And the song wasn't working. Bonnie Bramlett of Delaney and Bonnie was in to sing it. And there was no magic. And Mick and Keith knew it. So around 2 o'clock in the morning, they didn't know what to do. And they said to Jimmy Miller, who was the producer of the album, look, we need somebody else. And he goes, I know who she is. They called Mary Clayton at 2 in the morning. She got out of bed and they sent a limo for her. She arrived with curlers in her hair and in a robe. And she, and 8.5 months pregnant. And she sang that larynx shredding vocal that really transformed that song.

0: Bob, I'm picturing her in curlers and a robe as she's singing that in the studio.
1: Larry, it's even scarier when you took off the music and isolated it. I mean, you know, it made the hair on my arms stand up.
0: Oh, it's you know, great goosebump inducing. That, by the way, was isolated for the documentary 20 Feet from Stardom, right. The 2013 Oscar-winning documentary.
1: And after she did it and she sang that incredible vocal, they said, "That was good, Mary. Can you do it again?" And she did.
0: Now, she suffered a loss, though, after the recording.
1: She did. She lost her child. She went home and she miscarried. So we have that brilliant, brilliant vocal, but it was a tragedy in the making.
0: Personal tragedy,
1: yeah, exactly.
0: for her. Bob Spitz, author of The Rolling Stones, the biography. How much time did the Stones spend in Los Angeles?
1: Oh, I would say when they were recording, they were here, maybe a quarter of their time when they weren't on the road, when mm-hmm. they weren't at home. They loved recording in Los Angeles.
0: Why? Well, was it the studios themselves?
1: Yeah, the studios.
0: Or the life stepping outside the studio one would experience?
1: No, the studios were fabulous. All the studio musicians were here.
0: Oh,
1: and,
0: my God.
1: You know, they had a special feeling for L.A. because the very first performance they ever gave in the United States was, believe it or not, San Bernardino.
0: I actually knew that. Yeah, an old auditorium that I don't think is there anymore.
1: No,
0: yeah.
1: Swing Auditorium. And that was the tour was a disaster, but not here in San Bernardino. Those kids tore the doors off the hinges, and the Stones never forgot it, and they came back and they played it again.
0: Boy, I miss old Swing Auditorium, because they got some great acts in the Inland Empire.
1: Yes, exactly.
0: You look at the history of who performed there, it's sad it didn't survive.
1: Do remember that Altamont was too far away.
0: I was going to, you read my mind, 1969, Hell's Angels providing informal security, and a man stabbed to death, an
1: right.
0: attendee. Terrible event.
1: It was the biggest miscue in the Stones' career, and they knew it. Once they got there, they knew that things were a disaster, but they were determined to play because it would have been a bigger disaster had they opted out. Two miscues here in L.A. Altamont, of course, was one. But also when they put out the album Black and Blue, they put up a billboard on Sunset Boulevard.
0: Yeah, I remember that.
1: Of a young model, hogtied, saying, "I'm black and blue but with the Rolling Stones and I love it." Big miscue. And that came down within two or three days.
0: Yeah, yeah. So, but a remarkable run of these musicians, more than six decades. Now, are they going to tour again?
1: You know, the jury's out, but I guarantee you that they'll tour again. I have a feeling that Mick and Keith, at some point in their career, went down to the same crossroads as Robert Johnson, and they made a deal with the devil. We're going to see them on the road again.
0: Well, I've read a report Rod Stewart went into the wings of the theater to take oxygen in his performance the other evening, and I could see them, just go take some hits of oxygen, go back out on stage, and keep doing
1: it. You know, when Mick's out there performing like a windmill, he disappears for three songs while Keith sings. I'm sure he's getting a blood transfusion that stage.
0: Well, that's amazing. Congratulations on the book. We appreciate it so much, Bob. And again, people can come see you tonight at Book Soup, appropriately on the Sunset Strip.
1: Beautiful. Thank you, Larry. I love being here.
0: Thank you. It's a real pleasure. Bob Spitz, he's chronicled the lives and the work of the Beatles and Led Zeppelin, as well as Julia Child, a friend of Air Talk, a guest here with us on the program back in the day, and his new book, The Rolling Stones, the biography. Again, 7 o'clock tonight, Book Soup on the Sunset Strip. Our frequent Air Talk guest, LA Times music critic Michael Wood, in conversation with, and Bob will be signing copies of the book. We have much more to come in the second hour. I'll tell you about it in a moment.
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0: In an hour, NPR's Here and Now looks back at the work of Ethel Payne, called the First Lady of the Black Press. Her reporting and her hats were both notable. One of the hats is in the Smithsonian, and her writing was highly influential in the civil rights era. Then at noon on Fresh Air, Terry Gross talks with Atlantic staff writer Helen Lewis. Her latest articles on the communion of reformed evangelical churches and its views on gender.
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0: From the Moan Broadcast Center, this is Air Talk. Good morning, I'm Larry Mantle. Discipline in schools is still controversial. Not that it isn't sometimes necessary, but how do teachers and administrators effectively implement it? We've come a long way since swatting students' behinds with paddles was considered acceptable. But what are current approaches that don't just address the interests of the offending student, but consider the impact on others in the classroom? We'll look at a range of ideas and practices, but most importantly, I want to hear from you. Students, teachers, parents, and administrators, what are the forms of discipline you see generating the most success, whether in curbing disruptions or unsafe practices? It's Air Talk. The news is next.
6: Live from NPR News in Washington, I'm Nora Rahm. In a major test of his political power, New York City Mayor Zohran Mamdani went 3-for-3 in last night's Democratic primaries. Steve Kestenbaum reports the outcome will move the New York congressional delegation further to the left.
7: Mayor Mamdani flexed his muscles while stumping for his picks, and it paid off in a big way. All three candidates he backed won their primary races. In one upset, five-term Democratic Congressman Adriano Espaillat went down in a narrow loss to Daria Lisa Avila Chevalier.
8: Today we make it clear. The politics of the past ends today.
7: Mamdani's friend, former New York comptroller Brad Lander, defeated incumbent Representative Dan Goldman by a wide margin. With New York leaning heavily blue, it means more Democratic socialists will likely head to Congress. For NPR News, I'm Steve Kastenbaum in New York.
6: Congress, on a bipartisan basis, approved a bill last night designed to make housing more affordable. President Trump had been scheduled to sign the bill into law today, but hours before the ceremony, the president said he will not sign the bill, that first Congress must pass the Save America Act, legislation to impose new federal rules on elections that under the Constitution are run by the states. House Speaker Mike Johnson wants Trump's bill to pass, but he says that's going to be a challenge in the Senate.
9: He's laser-focused on Save America Act, as most common-sense Americans are. The only path, I think, to get that done, because you're never going to get seven Democrats to join 53 Republicans in the Senate to do that. They will not do it. Chuck Schumer will never vote for that or release any Democrat to do it. You have to put it on a reconciliation bill.
6: Reconciliation allows Congress to pass legislation on some matters with only a majority vote to avoid a filibuster in the Senate. A watchdog group is calling for the state of New York to investigate crisis pregnancy centers, which it accuses of lying to potential patients. NPR's Selena Simmons-Duffin reports.
10: The Campaign for Accountability, a nonprofit watchdog group, sent a letter this week to New York Attorney General Letitia James. Michelle Cooper-Smith is the group's executive director.
11: Crisis pregnancy centers appear to lie to potential clients about their ability to actually diagnose problematic pregnancies like ectopic pregnancies.
10: Her letter asks the AG's office to investigate instances of this in New York. Surprisingly, a lawyer who represents crisis pregnancy centers agrees in part. Here's Anne O'Connor of the National Institute of Family and Life Advocates in a webinar last year.
12: Do not advertise we can rule out an ectopic because it is near impossible.
10: The group did not respond to NPR's multiple requests for comment. Selena Simmons-Duffin, NPR News.
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13: Live from LAist News, I'm Adolfo Guzman-Lopez in for Austin Cross. The LA Fire Department said this morning its goal is to have the Boyle Heights warehouse fire extinguished today, a week after it started. The fire department says similar fires have taken other departments more than 2 months to put out. Captain Jacob Robbie says the building is so unique, the firefight required equipment used to put out Texas oil well fires.
14: We still cannot send firefighters in this building. It's incredibly dangerous, and to be quite honest, honest, we're probably never going to send anyone in this building because there's no life hazard right now. We're going to put out the fire from the exterior and reevaluate as conditions change. But this tactic is working, and it's putting out the fire.
13: That audio from our media partner, CBS LA. Firefighters will be using drones to find any remaining hotspots. Jury deliberations begin today in the trial of Jonathan Rinderknecht, the man accused of starting the Palisades fire. Prosecutors argued he intentionally set a New Year's fire in an act of revenge. The defense says Rinderknecht was actually a cooperative citizen who called 911 to report the fire. He faces up to 45 years in prison if convicted. Ocean water warnings are in effect in L.A. County because of high bacteria levels. Affected beaches include Solstice Creek at Dan Blocker Beach in Malibu, Mother's Beach in Marina Del Rey, and Inner Cabrillo Beach in San Pedro. Also, 100 yards up and down from the Santa Monica Pier, Topanga Canyon Beach, and nearby at the Castle Rock Storm Drain. For more Elias news, go to Elias.com. 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
0: Good morning. 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What are the most effective ways of providing it? What benefits the classroom experience as well as

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1: Students, I'm of an age where you would still see a paddle in the principal's office. Now, I don't recall it ever actually being used. It was there as a threat. A student could face corporal punishment and be swatted on the rear end if they behaved particularly badly. I never actually saw or heard an incident of it used during the time I was a student. But it was still considered, in some respects, to be acceptable, even into the 1970s. But, of course, you're not going to find that as a legal or appropriate measure in schools today. But there's still debates over what is the most effective way to help a student who needs to improve behavior be able to develop and also to keep order in the classroom. Joining us to talk about the history of it is Professor Judith Kofka, Professor of Educational Policy and the History of Education at Baruch College, City University of New York. She's the author of a book published about 15 years ago titled The History of Zero Tolerance in American Public Schooling. Professor Kofka, so good to have you with us today.
2: Thanks for asking me. I'm happy to be here.
1: I want to start with you to give us the overview, kind of, you know, from whence we've come up to today. So, you know, in American public education, how far could educators or administrators go in meeting out physical discipline going back decades ago?
2: Sure. So I'll start out by saying that in fact, corporal punishment is still legal today in many states, not in the majority, but close. So it's not legal in California, but it is legal in a lot of other states. The Supreme Court ruled in 1977 that it was permitted. But historically, teachers who did use corporal punishment were more what you might think of as abusive compared to what teachers do today. At the same time, corporal punishment has always been a contested behavior from the very beginning. There were educators who said, this is not an effective way of teaching students how to behave. So even if it was accepted, there were lots of people pushing back and saying this isn't the best means of developing minds and developing the social habits that we want to see.
1: I'm also curious about the pendulum swing, because it seems to me that decades ago, the emphasis was on the disruption to other students' learning. So there was less concern, it seemed, for the student who's acting out, for lack of a better term, who's being disruptive, than there was for keeping order in the classroom and not, the classroom environment not being impeded. Then it seems the pendulum swung the other way, and it was all about sort of what's best for the student who's having difficulties, and sort of, the rest of the students are on their own to cope with it without much support when the classroom's being disrupted. Where are we at now in that pendulum swing?
2: Yeah, well, I guess I'd agree with you to some extent. I think that we're probably about in the middle, in that there is still a focus on disruptive behavior. Maybe it's a little bit less than when high-stakes testing, I'm sorry, there's a plane going overhead. When high-stakes testing, there was more pressure on high-stakes testing, let's say a decade ago, than there is now. So that gave teachers and principals a greater incentive to remove what you might call a disruptive child from the classroom on the rationale that everyone else would learn more and would do better in school with that child removed. We do have a fair amount of data that suggests that that often is not effective. So there's a real tension, right? And it's not always an either or. Often, you know, we know that when children see a classmate being treated in a way that they think of as authoritarian or too harsh, that can disrupt trust between teachers and students and not really help with the learning environment. At the same time, if students see students running wild, and they don't trust teachers to maintain order, that can also be really disruptive to learning.
1: Yeah, I, for myself, going to a school

0: well, sort of a progressive public education model, you know, there was a high degree of tolerance for students having difficulty in the classroom, sitting, listening, and, you know, a lot of time these were young boys who had a high energy level, and the classroom environment was really not conducive to you know, them being able to get the energy that they had out. Have we learned better ways to deal with students who have very high physical energy and for whom it's difficult to sit in a classroom and listen?
1: Yeah, I think we have. And I think part of that is sort of understanding children on a continuum. So most kids, especially young kids, have energy that they need to get out, and sitting in school still all day is not natural or healthy for them. And then some kids need even more movement than, let's say, the average child, and are going to need more opportunities to get rid of that energy, or are going to need to do more learning that is kinesthetic, that allows them to move while they're learning. We know that movement and learning, you know, movement and cognitive development are related. So understanding those and working together with those, and also recognizing that not all children operate the same way. So we want to figure out a way to sort of meet different children's needs where they are without pathologizing, medicalizing, giving everyone a diagnosis and putting them in, you know, a special pull-out situation.
0: We're talking with Professor Judith Kafka, City University of New York's Baruch College, where she's professor of educational policy and the history of education. And we're calling on her historian chops here. She's the author of the book, The History of Zero Tolerance in American Public Schooling. I'd like to hear from you. This whole hour is devoted to how discipline and disciplinary policies are enacted in schools. So I'd like to hear from you. If you're a teacher, if you're a student, if you're a parent or administrator, what are your thoughts about the most effective ways of helping students who are having challenges in school with their behavior, whether it's a safety issue that's raised, whether it's disruption to academics, whether it's the student just stuck in a way and some way to help the student get out of that? What have you seen as the most effective ways of helping a student be able to move forward with disciplinary measures and a way of keeping some degree of educational environment in the classroom for the other students as well? Threading that needle. We're at 866-893-5722. That's 866-893-5722. Or you can email us at atcomments@las.com. 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And I'm particularly interested if you are or were a student who was identified as presenting behavioral challenges. What, if anything, was effective for you in helping you move through that? What was not? What was maybe counterproductive to helping you be able to manage your behavior in an effective way? We're at 866-893-5722, or you can email us at atcomments@las.com. 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Also with us, frequent Air Talk guest, the Dean of USC's Rossier School of Education, Pedro Noguera. Dean Noguera, such pleasure to have you with us again. You know, what the research that's been done on effective discipline, what are some of the most recent findings?
2: You know, Larry, we've known for a long time that the most important thing with respect to discipline is to focus on the underlying causes of the discipline problem. If you don't address that, the behavior doesn't go away. And if a child is acting out because they can't do the work or if they have issues at home, you've got to try to address that. Simply punishing kids, and in school we typically punish kids by denying them learning time, actually can make the problem worse. And we see many kids who end up being suspended frequently, who end up missing lots of school and falling behind academically. And really the hardest kids to discipline are the kids who don't care anymore, who kids who've given up. And so you need to be figuring out what's going on with the child, get at the root of that, and then try to keep that child connected to learning. There must be consequences, but the consequences must be meaningful. And denying kids learning time or the opportunity to play recess may not be the best strategy depending upon the student.
0: And California, as I understand, has banned the practice of denying recess as a punishment for behavior. But I still think that's, if I'm not mistaken, is used in other states. So I understand what you're saying about you need to get to the root issues. If a child is experiencing neglect or abuse, if they're being bullied, if there are learning challenges, and so the behavior is directly related to the frustrations or the gap that's in learning, that all makes sense. But schools are sometimes limited. Sometimes you've got uncooperative or absent parents. So in lieu of being able to get to these sorts of root causes, what are effective ways of dealing in the moment with behaviors that are counterproductive or in some cases even dangerous?
2: Well, I think the main thing is teachers need to build a sense of community in the classroom with their students. Students will hold each other accountable for bad behavior, for disruptive behavior. Now, if it rises beyond that and you've got real disruptions or fighting going on, then you need people who are trained to work with those children to address the underlying issues. Very often, the kids we are most likely to punish are kids with special needs, kids who have in foster care, kids who have complex issues they're dealing with in their lives. And so I don't want to minimize how much difficulty they may cause, but we've got to figure out how do we support these kids so that they can participate in their education constructively. So I don't want to make it seem simple.
0: Yeah.
2: It's not a simple matter. And anybody who's been in a school where there's a lot of disruption knows all kids are impacted. But we need to be much more effective at creating the environment in school where all kids are known and are able to get what they need to learn, but also so they can participate constructively.
0: Well, and because, Dean Noguera, I think one of the challenges is that there are some schools that have lost families because of behavioral issues that the school hasn't been able to address, whether that's bullying, class disruption, antisocial behavior generally. So when districts aren't able to effectively deal with the problems, and as you said, many of these because of deeply rooted home problems that the kids have, that drives other students. You want to stay in public schools away from the campuses. So there are multiple factors, Dean Noguera, that schools are trying to balance here.
2: Absolutely. And so I don't want, again, with school, classrooms must be orderly for kids to learn. Teachers need support so that they can create and maintain an orderly environment. And so administrators have to decide, do I need to take this child out of the room for a cooling off period? Do I need to enact some kind of consequences so the student knows they're going to be accountable for their behavior, and it might be more time after school working with a teacher or administrator, not being able to eat lunch with the other kids. But we need to make sure it's not just punishment. It is really aimed at correcting the behavior, and you know it's working if the behavior changes. Very often, the kind of punishment schools use don't change the behavior and actually may make it worse. So we need to be much more strategic in how we approach this than I often see happening in many schools.
0: It's Dean Pedro Noguera of the USC Rossier School of Education. He's a frequent guest with us on Air Talk. Our two other expert guests are Professor Judith Kafka of Baruch College at City University, New York. She's an educational historian and policy expert, and we'll be inviting our third guest momentarily to join us. But our listeners are experts as well, professionally and experientially. Allison Glendale is a school psychologist who works with students in both general and special education. Alice, thank you for joining us. Please share with us what you perceive in how schools and districts deal with discipline.
1: Well, working in a public school for the last 15 years, I have found that regardless of being general education students or students with developmental disabilities, if the parents and caregivers are not in support of what is going on at school because of denial of their child's behavior, this past school year has been the most challenging with students' behavior and parents basically saying, not my child, regardless of their developmental disability or general education status. The blame is put on the teachers that they're not dealing with their child's behavior and that they need to. So not having parental support and the schools being able to work together as a team to support their child's behavior, it's a failure across many, many levels.
0: And Alice, do you think if you were able to have a recording of the child, what the child is doing at the school that's disruptive, if you were to show that to a parent so they could see the behavior you as the professional are describing, do you think the parent would say, oh, well, she's not like that at home, he's not like that? Or do you think they would see it in front of them, witness it, but just deny that it's disruptive or deny what they're seeing? How deep does this denial go?
1: I believe for general education students, if the parents did see what we're seeing almost on a daily basis, I think we would get more support. However, our children with developmental disabilities and IEPs, we've had parents who are witnessing what we're doing because, say, the child doesn't want to leave school that day or seeing the aftermath of a destroyed classroom, they still will say, not my child. They don't do this at home. It must be something you're doing wrong.
0: Alice, thank you.
1: Supporting, I truly believe that cameras in the classroom are very important. That's for the safety of the teacher and the safety of other students. If the teacher's doing their job, it shouldn't be a problem.
0: Yeah. And I mean, this is something that we haven't really gotten into the safety issues, but there are safety issues for teachers. My wife's a speech pathologist in the Glendale District, and there's specialized training that professionals go through to try and, when you have students who physically act out, to protect yourself. And it does happen. You know, teachers, speech pathologists sometimes get hit, they get knocked out, things like that happen. So there is a public safety aspect of this as well. We'll continue our conversation with our experts, Pedro Noguera, Dean, USC School of Education, Judith Kafka of Baruch College, and we'll be joined by Long Beach City College Professor of Psychology, Arturo Garcia. He's a school psychologist as well, adjunct professor at Cal State Long Beach, so he's had experience on multiple levels. We'll hear what Arturo has to say as well when we come back. This whole hour, by the way, devoted to discipline in schools. We're back in 1 minute.
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0: It's Air Talk on LAist 89.3 in the LAist app. I'm Larry Mantle with three education experts to talk about school discipline. But as I said earlier, we've got so many experts in the audience, professional experts, parents with experience with what their own kids have gone through, listeners who might have been the subject of discipline when they were in school, to talk about what worked or what was counterproductive when they themselves were students. So I'm asking you to weigh in this full hour devoted to discipline in schools. We're at 866-893-5722. Arturo Garcia, as I mentioned, professor at Long Beach City College with experience as a public school psychologist in districts in Long Beach and Palos Verdes, also adjunct professor at Cal State Long Beach. Arturo, so good to have you with us again. So, Professor, your thoughts on what Alice just said, who's an experienced school psychologist, talking about parental denial of the challenges that their child brings. Professor, you there? Okay, we'll try and get him back on the line. That's Professor Arturo Garcia. We'll try and get him back. Pedro Noguera, do you want to comment on what Alice just shared?
2: Yeah, I don't want to minimize the problem at all. We know that since the pandemic particularly, there's been a big rise in the number of kids who are experiencing mental health challenges, both at home and in school. And we've seen more fights in schools. At the same time, you also have a lot of parents who are extremely indulgent of their own children and who basically let their children do what they want. And so we are seeing a rise in behavior challenges. So I still believe it's important to get at the root of what is going on with that student, having a social worker or a counselor meet with that student to figure it out and then devise a plan for that student. Student needs to be accountable. The parents need to be accountable. But so do the adults in the school. Some teachers are giving out lots more referrals than other teachers. Often that's a reflection of poor teaching, an inability to maintain and engage a classroom. And sometimes the teacher needs support. So you have to figure out what's going on and address the problem rather than simply get rid of kids. Because that might seem like the solution, but it often creates a bigger problem for a whole society.
0: Well, I guess, though, a further complexity, aren't there some teachers who sort of traditionally get the more challenging students because, you know, they're perceived to be able to deal with them. So maybe they have more referrals, too, just because of the population in their classroom.
2: Well, that's true, too. And the administrator needs to go and look at that. And if it turns out they've assigned a teacher way too many challenging kids, then something has to be done about that as well. So, you know, these are complex issues, but I think your first speaker was making some important points about the way we've used these very punitive policies, zero tolerance policies in the last 20, 30 years. And it's taken a real toll on disproportionately on kids who have special needs, on boys, particularly black boys, but boys generally. And I think we've got to ask ourselves, what are we doing here? Lawrence Kohlberg, a psychologist who wrote about moral development in children many years ago, told us the goal of discipline should be to teach kids to do what's right even when adults aren't looking. When you think about what does that entail, it means we should be focused much more, especially in the early years, at teaching kids how to get along with each other, how to resolve conflict, how to ask for help, basic things that help kids take responsibility for the behavior. That's what we want, not kids who have to be controlled and end up in our criminal justice system.
0: Dean Noguera, always a pleasure. I know you need to run. Thank you very much for joining us. We appreciate it. Dean Pedro Noguera, Rossier School of Education at USC. We're trying to get Arturo Garcia of Long Beach City College and Cal State Long Beach with us. As soon as we get him reconnected, he'll be on. But let's talk with Dane in Gardena. Dane, thank you for joining us. I understand you teach high school. Please share your observations in the classroom.
6: Yes, sir, Larry. I teach high school social studies, and I've noticed that with discipline, the best thing for me is, just like Dean said, engagement in the classroom really keeps all the kids from acting out in too egregious of any ways. And I deal with a more difficult population, but having exciting lessons has always made the classroom more manageable. I'll echo what your previous caller said, that a lot of it comes down to the parents. I've had parents call me and say, what do I need to do? Because they don't know how to deal with their own children, especially with screens and phones.
0: Yeah. Well, that's got to be better, though, than the parent who's in total denial. And not my kid, you know, because if they're kind of throwing up their hands, at least it would seem they're opening up the door for you to have some advice. Are you able to help them?
6: sometimes. I don't have kids of my own, so it's hard to give parenting advice. But I think with teenagers, everyone recognizes what problems can be. A lot of time, like your previous guest said, it's about what the underlying causes are. But I feel like a lot of parents have used screens as a pacifier for home behaviors. And when we take the screens away during the school day, the kids don't have that outlet anymore. And it's tempting to give them the pacifier, but the best thing is to actually teach them responsible behavior.
0: All right, Dane, thank you so much. I love hearing from education professionals what their experiences are. Let me go back to Professor Judith Kafka, City University of New York's Baruch College education historian and policy expert on education. So, Professor Kafka, you've had a chance to hear from some of our guests. What stands out to you most?
1: I mean, as a historian, I'll say what stands out to me most is that these really are perennial concerns. So it is true that we have more students presenting with mental health challenges post-pandemic. The screens are creating new challenges. But historically, teachers have always complained about student behavior. Historically, families have always felt a tension between what they want to see at home and what they think is happening at school. And so we do know, and Dean Nogueira mentioned this in the beginning of his call, that when we have a greater sense of community, there's greater trust, right? So parents are more likely to trust what teachers are telling them about what's happening at school if they are already trusting those teachers. And when we're in a large school system that can feel a little bit anonymous and we aren't able to build those relationships, it can then make it difficult if the first time a teacher's interacting with a parent is to tell them that their kid is misbehaving.
0: And to add to that complexity, Professor, you've got in certain schools in the greater Los Angeles, Orange County area, high turnover rates, students coming and going, high degree of absenteeism, particularly post-pandemic. All of this, I'm sure, is counterproductive to building the sense of community and trust you're talking about.
1: Absolutely. It is very, very challenging, but at the same time, it's not impossible. And we know there's lots of schools that are effectively able to do that.
0: All right. Let's bring into the conversation. We have him now, school psychologist, professor of psychology, Long Beach City College, Arturo Garcia. Professor, good to have you back with us on Air Talk. The question for you is, you know, if you've got parents who are challenging to deal with for teachers and administrators, what suggestions do you have for helping to deal with what Dean Nogueira was talking about, sort of the underlying problem, the underlying insecurity or aggravation at home that's causing the student to act out?
7: Hi, Larry. Thanks for having me. You know, my suggestion in helping parents, I think, begins, in my opinion, with extending a little bit of grace and patience to those parents. As my wife will often say, you know, people are doing the best that they can with what they have available to them at that time. And, you know, some parents are just naturally great at helping their children emotionally regulate, and others need just a little bit more help. And I think this is where, you know, schools can actually extend and provide some educational opportunities for parents in helping them navigate some of these tough behavior issues that they're seeing both at school and at home.
0: And I think you're certainly true that is the case, that many parents are just trying their best and have so many demands on them. And it's hard to be a parent, particularly with a child who's having challenges. I do think there are some other parents who are really more into ego protection, you know, and just can't abide the idea that their child is posing a problem in a school environment. And that's got to be its own challenge. Let's talk next with Monica, joining us in La Habra. Good to have you with us on Air Talk. Your thoughts. I understand you worked in the Montebello district at one time.
8: Yes, I just retired. This is my first summer off. But this is just hits hard, you know, hits my heart. Because for me, it's about forming a bond. You're a family outside of you form a classroom family. And that's what I used to tell my students. There are rules, and I go, and we're going to negotiate those rules, not rules, but expectations that we have for each other. What do you expect from me as your teacher? What do I expect from you? And whenever somebody falls short, either I or they, we need to talk about it. We need to, you know, this is a learning environment. Our goal here is to learn, not to be dealing with all these behaviors that are causing us to stop our learning.
0: All right.
8: That's the number one thing.
0: All right. Thank you so much. We're at 866-893-5722. Let's talk with Julie in Lincoln Heights. You're on Air Talk. Julie, you taught middle school, as I understand. Please share your experience.
9: Hi, Larry. Yeah, I have been a middle school teacher for over 10 years. I've taught in all different parts of L.A. And, you know, I think I agree with what Dean Nogueira is saying about addressing the root causes, but I also think it's really hard when you have sometimes over 40 students in each period of a class, and then you do that five times a day. Like, it's hard to have that personal connection. And I think it's criminal that in a state like California, the fourth largest economy in the world, our schools are funded so minimally that it allows for these big class sizes and like prison-like conditions sometimes with no green space. I mean, I think resources are really the key, having social workers and counselors so that we can kind of all work it out and being able to have that individualized attention. So I think, you know, it can be really hard for teachers to like put it all on the individual teacher to solve all these problems. And I think if California funded schools the way that they should, then we would be able to mitigate these discipline issues and bringing the kid in and not just, you know, not just punishing the kid, but addressing the root concerns. Like, we can do that as a state. We just have to choose to invest in it.
0: Julie, I'm just curious, as, you know, student population declines and as the state budget has gone up under Prop 40, per pupil funding has gone up. And I'm wondering, are we seeing a difference? Are class sizes getting smaller? Are some of the behavioral challenges, as money has come in, are we seeing the benefit of that?
9: I mean, money has definitely come in, but like stuff has gotten more expensive too. And I don't think you could ask one teacher in any school in Southern California if, you know, their school has enough funding that they would say, yeah, you know, we do. I think that as soon as a school is losing enough population, the district and the state are like, maybe we should close the school, but maybe not. You know, maybe we should invest. Like, it costs money to lower class size significantly. And, you know, in UTLA, about 10 years ago, we had classes of over 50 kids in the classroom. And every time we do contract negotiations, our main objective is to reduce class size. But even reducing class size by one student is like tens of millions of dollars.
0: Julie. Yeah, I don't. I mean, 50 students. I can't imagine. Professor Coffey, I just want to come back to you because I know you need to go. But just a final thought. We'll continue the conversation after you leave. But your final thought on this.
10: I think, you know, it's great to have the conversation. And I really just want to reiterate that discipline is always in conflict and that I'm sorry, I'm walking. I'm a little distracted.
0: That's all right.
10: Really, the sense of community, like the previous caller was talking about, community in the classroom and community between the school and the families makes a huge difference in addressing this problem.
0: Thank you so much, Professor, for being with us. We really appreciate it.
10: Thank you.
0: She's the author of The History of Zero Tolerance in American Public Schooling, Judith Kafka, Professor of Educational Policy and the History of Education at Baruch College, City University of New York. Also continuing with us, in addition to listener calls, school psychologist and Long Beach City College Professor of Psychology, Arturo Garcia. I'm taking your calls. I'd love to hear from you. What do you think are the hallmarks of effective student discipline? How do you balance protecting other students from disruption, bullying, negative conduct on schools, and also work with building the resilience and the advancement of students who are behaviorally challenged in the classroom? We're at 866-893-5722. We're back in 90 seconds.
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0: This whole hour of Air Talk on LAist 89.3 in the LAist app has been devoted to discipline in school, some of the newer methods, what we're finding is effective, what's not. Kevin in Long Beach emailed, "I'm in my early 50s. I remember getting rapped on the knuckles with a yardstick by our nun teachers in the early grades. These days, classroom discipline has swung way too far back the other way. Students with violence issues are allowed to stay in class after multiple outbursts, or the punishment that administrators come up with are actually rewarding for students in many ways. My wife has been a teacher for 30 years, and over the last couple of years, she and her students have been injured and attacked by violent students who received little punishment. She's thinking of retiring early because she doesn't feel safe at her job." That's Kevin in Long Beach. Arturo Garcia, Long Beach City College professor, your response to what Bob is describing, Kevin is describing with his wife as a teacher.
7: There's all sorts of behaviors that we see emerge within the classrooms. And, you know, there are times when students will exhibit much more severe needs. And, you know, in those sort of situations, I think that's where it's especially important to involve more professionals, involve the not just the school administrators, but also the school psychologists or counselors, people that can provide some of the social, intensive social, emotional supports that those students would need. And in some cases where a school environment, like a general public education setting, may not necessarily be supportive enough, there are oftentimes additional outside resources that can be accessed in those sort of situations. But again, I think it comes down to making sure that schools have sufficient resources to be able to triage those sort of needs.
0: All right, let's take another listener call. This is Clyde in Manhattan Beach. Clyde, I understand that you taught for 30 years. Please share with us your experiences in the classroom.
13: Well, I think the first thing to remember when you discuss education, I saw 175 students a day, every day. That's a lot of kids.
0: Yeah.
13: So you have to have order. The second thing I'd like to say is that when I had trouble with a student, I often found that if you just send them outside to sit right next to the door for 5 minutes, and when you go out, instead of disciplining them, ask them what is wrong. And oftentimes it's something that has nothing to do with the classroom, and listening can solve a problem. Whereas if you sort of approach that in the classroom, you find that it doesn't work very well.
0: Yeah. Now, Clyde, for the 5 minutes you stepped outside to talk with the student, what did you have the students do in the classroom when you exited?
13: I wasn't outside for 5 minutes. It usually took about a minute.
0: Oh, okay.
13: And the other thing is when you're in a classroom, there's that old thing about what the teacher should say takes about 5 minutes, and then the students will do something. So I was a math teacher. I would have them working, and I would step right outside the door. I hadn't, you know, looking into the classroom. So I wasn't gone that long, and they were working on stuff.
0: I appreciate it, Clyde. Thank you very much. And I would think the students appreciated you cared enough to ask what's going on that led to the outburst. Professor Garcia, your thoughts on this?
7: I think that is a great strategy, right? You know, oftentimes we only see the behavior. But really, any sort of behavior is a form of communication. And, and when teachers take the time to listen to their students and to understand, you know, what is the underlying issue, they can almost always get right past it. And having that sort of connection with students, having those restorative conversations, is an evidence-based intervention that can help ameliorate some of these behavior issues that we see in the classroom.
0: Clyde, thank you for your call. Bob in Los Feliz emailed, sometimes the problem is the school and the teacher. I was continually getting in trouble for talking in class from elementary school on up. The most memorable punishments were having my mouth taped shut in the second grade, being made to sit in the hall in fourth grade, and everything in between. Turned out, I was just bored. The teachers were teaching to the lowest common denominator. I always stopped getting called on because I always had the answers. I don't know if that's the case these days, but it certainly was a problem back then. That's Bob in Los Feliz. Jeremy in Pickfair Village emailed, I went to an L.A. mid-city junior high in the late 60s, early 70s. Squatting students was still very much in use, usually administered by the boys' P.E. teachers. Girls were not swatted. And one teacher had received an infamous reputation for allegedly breaking a kid's butt. I think there was also a racial component involved, as I don't recall many white kids being swatted at this school. So glad corporal punishment has been abolished. That's Jeremy in Pickfair Village. Let's talk with Muwa in El Monte. Good to have you with us on Air Talk. I understand you're on staff in the El Monte district. Please share with us your observations.
14: Well, hi, Larry. Good morning. It's a pleasure talking to you. I've been a long-time listener.
0: Thank you.
14: So I work at the district, and I definitely don't think our district has funding issues. I also definitely have low enrollment, and we keep losing more students every year. So class sizes have shrunk a lot. So that's not an issue. I definitely feel like taking away that the punishing by taking out recess has been an issue for teachers. Like now I feel like a lot of the teachers are kind of handcuffed by what they can do to punish. And sometimes, you know, there's obviously the behavior where kids are dealing with something, but there's also behavior where they're just misbehaving. And by just misbehaving, taking away the recess, or by even, like, threatening to take it away, helps a lot to correct that behavior.
0: So
14: and now I feel like teachers are not able to use that tool, you know.
0: Yeah. Muwa, thank you very much. Appreciate you sharing your experience. Quick thought on that, Professor Garcia. In California, teachers no longer can tell a student they have to stay inside during recess as punishment for behavior.
7: So in my work as a school psychologist, I've seen over the years how important recess is actually for children's learning and just some of their general emotional regulation. You know, sometimes we think of recess as a reward, but really it's developmentally, in my opinion, it's a need, just like sleep or good nutrition. And when schools do take it away as a punishment, what we often see is it actually makes the underlying behavior worse. So, you know, this new law does align with decades of research that, you know, shows that movement and, you know, these unstructured social times are actually really, really good for children. It's great for their brains and their bodies. And I think, you know, protecting recess is pretty beneficial, not just for children, but, you know, also for teachers in the classroom. And I would even say, you know, when kids go home to their parents, they're just a little bit happier as well.
0: We're going to continue our conversation with Professor Arturo Garcia of Long Beach City College, also adjunct faculty at Cal State Long Beach, and with plenty of years of experience as a school psychologist in the Palos Verdes Peninsula District, also working at Long Beach Unified and LA Unified. 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We'll be back in 1 minute.
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17: 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Award-winning vocalists Lizzie McAlpine, Morgan James, Noah J. Ricketts, Brianna Marie, and more. 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
0: It's Air Talk on LAist 89.3 in the LAist app. We've spent this entire hour focused on discipline, what research shows about its effectiveness. We began with a historian of education talking about zero tolerance policies, how discipline has evolved. And we've talked a lot about trying to balance the interests of other students who are affected by student behavior, students acting out, being disruptive or even violent, what that means for teachers who might be at risk as well, and what's most effective for the students themselves who are in crisis, who, as Dean Pedro Noguera pointed out, often come from backgrounds that are highly disruptive, where there's been neglect or abuse, undiagnosed learning challenges, or even disabilities that might not have been uncovered, all of that, you know, leading into this as well. Let's talk with Stephanie in Huntington Beach, a former principal, so obviously has insight into this. Stephanie, good to have you with us. Please share your thoughts on school discipline.
18: Thank you. I would like to change the tone of the conversation and say that the best discipline plan is a good lesson plan. If you find ways to have students interact as you are teaching, active participation is the term that we use. That means that if I ask a question, every student has got to respond either with their hands or on a whiteboard so that you can monitor their behavior, but also their learning at the same time. Students are often just bored, and that's when they act out. So that's one of the best ways to get kids who are bored or acting out, making sure that they are interacting. And my second point is, as a principal, one of the things we did with students who acted out was we first taught them, what was the rule you broke? Oh, you're not supposed to be just shouting out. And if they continue to do it, then there was discipline. But first we had to teach them what rule they broke. And the second thing was, if a student was acting out and it had to do with the fact that they were abused or whatever, then we went a different route. We didn't discipline them. We found resources to help these children. And so we didn't look at discipline as the responsibility of the students controlling themselves, but it was our responsibility to help the students by good lesson plan, active participation, and teaching and helping students.
0: Stephanie, great call. Thank you so much. Gosh, I love all these professional educators sharing their thoughts on this. Let me read some more listener comments. Jerry emailed us, last year I had one of the most challenging classes I've had in my many years teaching fourth grade with LAUSD. Many students were off task, which I can generally handle, but one student had behaviors very similar to oppositional defiance disorder. Staff were supportive, and LAUSD provides digital resources for addressing behavior. But what I really needed was an organized program or method to use during class time to minimize disruption and to help the student get on task. Any recommendations from your guest, Professor Garcia? Any recommendations for Jerry, who's a teacher?
7: Absolutely. This is a very common experience that we see in the schools. And one of the best approaches for dealing with this sort of situation is, you know, to go through what we call a student support team process, or an SST. And this is where you're bringing in more professionals into the conversation, administrators, mental health professionals that are available at the schools, school psychologists, counselors, and you're coming up with a plan. And you are identifying explicitly what is the behavior of concern. You are working to understand what is the underlying function of that behavior. But then you are also putting in place a goal, a plan, and an intervention. And you through this process, school teams can reconvene every 6 to 8 weeks to review some of this progress. And when we have children who exhibit very intense behavior needs, you know, sometimes this is sort of a long journey for children to see them achieve more sort of typical behavior that you would expect in a classroom.
0: I want to thank you so much, Professor, for being with us and sharing your expertise, both as someone working directly with students, as well as working with students of education, future teachers. Thank you so much for joining us.
7: Thank you for having me, Larry.
0: Arturo Garcia has served as a school psychologist and an intervention consultant. He's professor of psychology at Long Beach City College and also is an adjunct professor at Cal State Long Beach in the subject of educational psychology. I want to thank our wonderful listeners who've contributed so much, like Stephanie in Los Feliz, who says, as a parent who has a kid that went through 12 years of public school, I saw parents who purposely spoiled their kids, that they didn't instill respect for authority in the classroom or for teachers. Parents need to take responsibility too, Stephanie writes. Louise in Burbank says, I taught in Burbank 20 years ago. A constant theme was that the administration in the school listened to what students had to say and their complaints, but ended up blaming the teachers. And Katie in Eagle Rock talking about the need to develop a plan ahead of time for students with behavioral challenges says that really works. Thank you all so much for your contributions. It's Air Talk on LAist 89.3 and the LAist app. I'm back with you tomorrow morning at 9.
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20: Good morning, Nereida Moreno with you. Here and Now is next, then at 12, it's Fresh Air. We'll bring you a look at the masculinism movement, which seeks to fight feminism and restore the primacy of men. A prominent leader wants to repeal the 19th Amendment. 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It's 11 o'clock.
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25: I'm Peter O'Dowd. It's Here and Now. Coming up, three progressive candidates endorsed by New York Mayor Zohran Mamdani win their primaries. pushing more conventional Democrats to the sidelines.
1: We need to have a Democratic Party that isn't just willing to stand up, but also to stand for something. And too often we have to look at the history books to find that.
24: Also, the son of members of the radical group The Weathermen on being born into the weather underground, living a childhood on the run. And journalist Ethel Payne, the first lady of the black press, who reported on civil rights around the world.
2: She really connected the struggle for civil rights across countries and cultures.
24: Coming up here and now.
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3: Live from NPR News in Washington, I'm Nora Rahm. President Trump is on Capitol Hill at this hour to meet with Senate Republicans. For a time this morning, it wasn't clear he would go. He was supposed to sign legislation designed to help make housing more affordable. But then the president said he would not sign that bill until Congress passes a long-stalled package of national voting restrictions. He's been pressing Majority Leader John Thune on that issue. NPR's Sam Greenglass has more.
4: He says Republicans will never win another election without it. The reality is that there are just not the votes to pass it in the Senate. Trump has called on Thune to skirt the 60-vote threshold there by eliminating the filibuster. Last week, in a post that actually mentioned Thune, he called anyone against that idea a fool.
3: NPR's Sam Greenglass. Several states held primary elections yesterday in advance of the midterm elections in the fall. In South Carolina, Attorney General Alan Wilson won the Republican nomination for governor. He had been endorsed by President Trump, but only after Trump had endorsed his opponent. South Carolina Public Radio's Gavin Jackson reports.
6: Lieutenant Governor Pamela Evett received Trump's coveted endorsement in late May before the primary, but it didn't land as expected. Wilson gained momentum during the two-week runoff period, fueled by support from former opponents like Congressman Ralph Norman and Nancy Mace. With Trump's gubernatorial picks in Iowa and recently Georgia losing, and polling pointing to another loss, he made a dual endorsement last week for both candidates, saying in part, quote, "With either one, you can't go wrong," quote. Wilson, the four-term attorney general, was declared the winner roughly 30 minutes after polls closed. He faces Democratic State Representative Jermaine Johnson in November. For NPR News, I'm Gavin Jackson in Columbia, South Carolina.
3: On the Democratic side, Nancy LaCour won the Democratic nomination for the 1st Congressional District of South Carolina. She's a former Navy admiral who had been fired by Defense Secretary Pete Hegseth. Iran's foreign minister spoke with the leader of Hamas and said Iranian negotiators are raising Israel's attacks in Gaza in talks with the U.S. NPR's Aya Petrawi reports.
8: While the world's attention has been on Iran and the war in the Gulf, Israel says its forces have taken over more of Gaza and now occupy nearly 70% of the Palestinian territory. Gaza's health ministry says more than 1,000 people have been killed in Israeli attacks since a ceasefire brokered by the U.S. between Israel and Hamas last year. Iran's foreign minister Abbas Araghchi spoke with Bassem Naim, a senior Hamas leader in exile, on Tuesday, according to Hamas and reports in Iranian media. They say Araghchi said Iran is raising Israel's continued aggression in Gaza and ongoing ceasefire violations in talks with the U.S. Iran, however, has not insisted on a complete halt to attacks in Gaza as it has in Lebanon, where its proxy Hezbollah was fighting Israel. Aya Batraoui, NPR News, Dubai.
3: This is NPR News.
20: Live from LAS News, I'm Nereida Moreno. Good morning. The LA Fire Department says its goal is to have the Boyle House warehouse fire extinguished today on the eighth day after it started. LAFD says similar fires have taken other departments more than 60 days to put out. Here's Captain Jacob Robbie speaking to our media partners at CBS LA.
26: We still cannot send firefighters in this building. It's incredibly dangerous. And to be quite honest, we're probably never going to send anyone in this building because there's no life hazard right now. We're going to put out the fire from the exterior and reevaluate as conditions change. But this tactic is working, and it's putting out the fire.
20: Firefighters will be using drones to find any remaining hot spots. Meanwhile, the Los Angeles Unified School Board has approved a policy to limit students' screen time. LEU has more.
27: The changes include getting rid of the use of one-on-one devices like laptops and iPads for young kids from preschool through first grade. For other grades, there will be max screen time limits. The policy also bars elementary and middle school students from using those devices during lunch or recess and will block streaming services like YouTube.
20: The new policy will be phased in by grade level beginning this August. And after years of construction, the California Science Center's massive expansion in Exposition Park will finally open on November 13th. Museum officials made that announcement today, and the new addition is at the Samuel Ocean Air and Space Center, the Space Shuttle Endeavor's permanent home. Officials say it'll be the only place in the world to see authentic shuttle systems displayed in its 20-story launch position. Time now is 11:06.
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20: The World Cup is more than a game for an Iranian team embroiled in international conflict. How did they make it to L.A. during a time of unprecedented tension?
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20: And how has the local Iranian diaspora reacted to the games? Listen now on Imperfect Paradise, a weekly news magazine podcast from LAist.
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11: I'm Peter O'Dowd in Phoenix. This is Here and Now. Progressives soared in New York's primaries last night. New York City Mayor Zohran Mamdani celebrated the victories of all three Democrats he endorsed for Congress.
12: And it is because you poured your hearts into this, because you poured your hopes into this, that we are showing there is a new path for politics in our city and in our country.
11: So what does this progressive wave mean for the National Democratic Party as it tries to regain control of Congress in November? WNYC reporter Walter Wuthman is on the line. Walter, welcome.
13: Hey, Peter.
11: Hey, so this was a big night for Mayor Mamdani. All three of his endorsed candidates won in these deeply blue districts, so they're all but assured to win in November. What does this moment reveal about the mayor's political clout?
13: Well, all the political observers here in New York, and even people around the DSA, the Democratic Social Alliance,

0: Here and now on LAST 89.3, I'm Nereida Moreno. Here are some stories we're watching in our newsroom. More housing could soon be coming to some LA single-family neighborhoods near train and bus stops. A state law taking effect next week allows buildings up to 9 stories tall near transit lines. Cities can delay those changes, but in order to do so, the LA City Council voted yesterday to allow smaller 4-story buildings in some areas, including neighborhoods that have been off limits for a long time to some apartment developers. Meanwhile, plans for the state's largest data center are now on hold. Our newsroom partners at Cal Matters reports that Imperial County supervisors have reversed a prior decision to combine land to create a nearly 1 million square foot facility. After months of backlash, Imperial County leaders have declared a 45-day moratorium on data centers, and they established a public commission. The data center's developer told Cal Matters that he's seeking a temporary restraining order to block that city moratorium. And pre-sale is underway for what officials are calling the largest music festival to hit Irvine's Great Park. It's expected to draw 45,000 fans, and it's founded by pop singer Olivia Rodrigo. The Daisy Chain Fields Festival will feature an all-women set list that includes Chapel Rowan, Stevie Nicks, Doechii, and more. And by the way, all proceeds will go to 10 nonprofits like Planned Parenthood and the National Women's Law Center. Tickets range in price from $250 to $1,250. Coming up on Here and Now, Zayd Ayers-Dorn's parents were two leaders of the radical left group, The Weather Underground. He writes about his childhood in a new book. That's still ahead. And by the way, we just want to take a quick moment to thank some LAS members. There's Jennifer Graham in Los Angeles and Alice Carr in Glendale. Your support truly keeps LAS strong, so thank you so much. It's 11:34.
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3: It's Here and Now. President Trump is trying to give the fishing industry a boost and lower the price of seafood for Americans. So why are people mad? Anita Hofschneider is a senior staff writer for our editorial partners at Grist. She's on the line from Honolulu. Anita, welcome back.
4: Thank you for having me.
3: So the issue here is that President Trump wants to open 3 national marine monuments in the Pacific to commercial fishing. Start there. Tell me more about this plan.
4: Sure. So earlier this month, President Donald Trump issued an executive proclamation to allow commercial fishing in parts of 3 national marine monuments. Now, these are massive conservation ocean areas surrounding Hawaii or in the air, in the waters around Hawaii, American Samoa, and the Commonwealth of the Northern Mariana Islands. And they include parts of Papahanao Mokuakea Marine National Monument, the Rose Atoll Marine National Monument, and part of the Mariana Trench Marine National Monument. Collectively, the areas span roughly 500,000 square miles in the Pacific Ocean and are home to thousands of plant and animal species and some of the planet's most ecologically sensitive habitats.
3: Wow. We're talking about, what, humpback whales, monk seals, sea turtles. How potentially would some of these species or these monuments be affected by commercial fishing?
4: Yes. I mean, one scientist I spoke with described Papahanaumokuakea as the largest marine wilderness area in the world and the equivalent of Yellowstone and Yosemite and all the iconic land parks put together. It's home to endangered species like Hawaiian monk seals, and as you mentioned, you know, whales, all sorts of seabirds, many thousands of creatures that are, many of which are critically endangered. I spoke with one Native Hawaiian scholar who also talked about the cultural significance of the of Papahanaumokuʻa Kea, if you're interested in hearing more about that.
3: Yeah, because I hear they're, what, sacred places for Indigenous Hawaiians?
4: Yes. I spoke with Kukueva Kikiloi at the University of Hawaii about how he described the monument, and he's described it as the place where our souls return to after death. He was not surprised that scientists have actually found the oldest living corals on Earth in Papahanaumokuʻa Kea, because Hawaiian oral histories describe it as the place where life began. And he particularly studied one island that's home to many temples and is described as the gateway between, you know, the two realms of where we live now and the afterlife.
3: But Anita, the president says this would open up new economic opportunities for America's fishermen. He calls it an American first fishing policy. I know many commercial fishermen industry is supportive of this idea. Would fishing in these areas benefit the U.S. economy?
4: You know, there is one scientist that my colleague Iarela, who also worked on this article, spoke with, and he said that he's really skeptical of that argument. You know, he's long studied the relationship between biodiversity's fisheries and the global food system, and argued that any short-term economic benefits of the move would be offset by long-term ecosystem losses. And he noted that most U.S. waters, in any case, are open to commercial fishing. Highly protected areas where all extractive activity is banned actually only make up about 3% of U.S. waters.
3: Yeah. Anita Hofschneider is a senior staff writer at Grist. She's in Honolulu. Anita, thank you so much. Appreciate it.
4: Thank you for having me.
3: This is Here and Now.

0: Thousands of cruise missiles, drones, and interceptors expended after the U.S. and Israel launched a war against Iran. This comes as the White House is asking for a record $1.5 trillion for this year's regular defense appropriation. While defense hawks on Capitol Hill agree that the U.S. must urgently replenish its global stockpile of munitions, the Iran war and the current ceasefire agreement are not popular, and senators from both parties may balk at such staggering expenses when the American voting public still feels the pinch of higher prices at the gas pump and the grocery store. Quill Lawrence, NPR News.
1: There are now more than 1,000 confirmed Ebola cases in the Democratic Republic of Congo. The initial response was slow, but there are signs that it's now picking up. NPR's Jonathan Lampert has more on the story.
2: World Health Organization Director General Tedros Adhanom Ghebreyesus laid out progress in a press conference Wednesday.
3: In the past 5 weeks, the number of treatment beds has increased from less than 10 to over 500 in 19 health centers.
2: Testing capacity has increased from just 30 tests a day to over 2,000, he said. And while there are no approved treatments, he says clinical trials for two will start next week. Still, the outbreak shows no signs of slowing down. Health officials are still struggling to reach contacts of cases in the outbreak's epicenter, and cases are spreading across borders. A French doctor tested positive for Ebola after returning from home from treating patients in DRC. Jonathan Lambert, NPR News.
1: This is NPR.
4: I'm Nereida Moreno. The Los Angeles Unified School Board will meet again today to discuss the leadership of the nation's second largest school district. Former Superintendent Alberto Carvalho resigned on Sunday after 4 months on paid leave. Longtime administrator Andres Chait has been leading the district in the meantime. And our reporter Mariana Dale says the school board has many decisions ahead.
5: What we know is that for now, Chait will continue as acting superintendent. However, that may be changing. In the past, Los Angeles Unified has conducted national searches to find its next leader. It's unclear whether that's going to be an approach the board takes here.
4: The next superintendent will face a number of issues, including declining enrollment and a tough budget outlook. Meanwhile, air quality alerts remain in effect because of the warehouse fire in Boyle Heights. The LA Fire Department told our media partner CBS LA that they hope to have the fire out by today. And the CARE Community Health Center has been treating nearby residents. Lourdes Olivares leads operations there, and she spoke to our media partners at CBS LA.
6: We have a lot of people struggling with headaches. Most common symptoms we're hearing are irritation of eyes, ears, and throat.
4: The fire department says air quality is expected to be noticeably better today. And California park officials are cracking down on flaky campers. Starting July 1st, the Department of Parks and Rec will implement stricter rules and penalties for those who cancel last minute or who don't show up. For example, if you cancel with less than 2 days of notice, you will not get a refund. And campers who are a no-show 3 times within a year will not be able to book another campsite for an entire year. The time now is 12:06.
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9: This is Fresh Air. I'm Terry Gross. Repeal the 19th Amendment, which gave women the right to vote, and then let the man of the house vote for the household. If you think that anyone who advocates for that is too fringe to be taken seriously, think again. It's the view of Christian nationalist Douglas Wilson, the pastor who co-founded CREC, the Communion of Reformed Evangelical Churches. CREC has a network of about 170 churches, including the one Secretary of Defense, or Secretary of War, Pete Hegseth belongs to. Wilson was the guest pastor in February at the Pentagon's recently created monthly Christian prayer service. Hegseth prayed beside him. CREC also has a network of Christian schools, and Hexeth's children attended one of them. Wilson is influential in the growing movement that's sometimes called masculinism, which believes feminism has been emasculating men, men should have more power than women, and that a woman's place is at home, raising children, and following her husband's wishes. My guest Helen Lewis writes about masculinism in her Atlantic article titled "The Men Who Want Women to Be Quiet." It's subtitled, "A Virulent Form of Misogyny Has Become the Single Most Important Force

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2: Nerida Moreno with you. Thanks for joining us for Fresh Air. Time now for weather. We are in the middle of a heat wave. Highs should be in the mid-80s across LA and Orange counties, and the valleys in the Inland Empire will be in the low 90s. And we are expecting similar temperatures tomorrow. A heat advisory remains in effect until tomorrow night. All Things Considered with me starts now at 1.
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2: 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I'm Nereida Moreno. New York City Mayor Zohran Mamdani is celebrating last night's primary election wins by fellow Democratic socialists in his state.
6: It's a statement that the status quo will no longer be sufficient. It's a statement that working people are not willing to accept a politics that neglects their everyday needs.
2: And for Watchdog Wednesday, what we know about the investigation into the killing of an LA man who was shot by an off-duty ICE officer on New Year's Eve. It's Wednesday, June 23rd. NPR's National News is next.
7: Live from NPR News in Washington, I'm Nora Rahm. Several states held primaries yesterday. In New York, Mayor Zohran Mamdani successfully backed three candidates running for the U.S. House, including two who are also Democratic socialists. He told NPR the results show people want change.
6: At the core of each of their candidacies is a belief that working people have to return back to the heart of our politics. You could see it's a concern for the fact that in many of these races, we see special interests looking to buy the outcomes of them. We see a federal government that is embarking on immigration policy that is cruel and does nothing to serve in the interests of public safety. And we see an exhaustion with a foreign policy that would rather invest in bombs than in babies back home in our own districts.
7: In South Carolina, President Trump had endorsed both candidates who ran in the Republican primary for governor. The state attorney general, Ellen Wilson, was the winner. Nancy LaCour won the Democratic nomination for a House seat. The former Navy admiral had been fired by Defense Secretary Pete Hegseth. President Trump suddenly canceled his plans to sign bipartisan legislation intended to lower housing costs for Americans. NPR's Franco Ordonez reports Trump says he won't sign until the Senate passes a sweeping elections bill.
8: The president canceled the signing ceremony, which was to be held on Capitol Hill less than 2 hours before it was set to take place. Trump wrote on his Truth Social website that passing his Save America Act is a national emergency and needs to be the priority. Trump has repeatedly pressured Republican leaders in the Senate to force through the legislation that would add new voter ID requirements and proof of citizenship rules. It's just the latest example of growing friction between Trump and Senate Republicans, who the president has complained are moving too slowly and not aggressively enough. Senate Majority Leader John Thune has said publicly that the Senate does not have the votes, but Trump says leaders should then eliminate the Senate filibuster to pass the measure. Franco Ordonez. NPR News, the White House.
7: Some federal government employees have recreated a widely used website about climate change. NPR's Rebecca Hersher reports.
9: The original website, climate.gov, was run by the National Oceanic and Atmospheric Administration, NOAA. It was home to data about how temperature and rainfall have changed in the U.S. over time, and years of federal climate research and reports. The website was designed to make such information easily available to the public. The Trump administration shuttered the site last year and laid off many of those who maintained it. NOAA says the information from climate.gov was relocated to other parts of the agency's website. Now, a group of those former employees has resurrected the website as climate.us. The new site also includes climate data collected in the last year. Rebecca Hersher, NPR News.
7: This is NPR News.
2: Live from LAS News, I'm Nereida Moreno. Good afternoon. The LA Fire Department says smoke conditions have improved significantly at the site of the Boyle Heights warehouse fire. Residents should notice better air quality today, though crews are still putting out hard-to-reach hot spots. Maria Haregi lives nearby, and she spoke to our media partner, CBS LA.
10: We are human, and we do need help. A lot of families do need more purifiers because one is not enough for the houses.
2: Attention is now turning to the fire's impact on the water. County Supervisor Hilda Solis says runoff from the fire has reached the LA River, and she's received reports of dead fish downstream. Meanwhile, starting November 13th, you will once again be able to see a space shuttle up close in Exposition Park. That's when the California Science Center's major expansion opens to the public. McKenna Kramer brings us a sneak peek of the new Samuel Ocean Air and Space Center.
11: Endeavour has been hidden from view for more than 2 years, at least until now. The space shuttle truly is the centerpiece of one of three main galleries. It's completely towering over the room at nearly 200 feet tall, just like it would look on the launch pad blasting off from the Kennedy Space Center.
2: There are still dozens more exhibits and artifacts to be installed. And once that's ready, the center will be free to visit. And in sports news, the Dodgers beat the Minnesota Twins 12-3 last night. They're back on the field today at 4:40 p.m. And the Angels beat the Baltimore Orioles 5-1. They're about to face off again in just a few minutes. And in World Cup action, Mexico takes on Czechia at 6 p.m. tonight. The time now is 1:06.
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14: It's All Things Considered from NPR News. I'm Scott Detrow.
15: And I'm Juana Summers. Members of Congress were set to take a victory lap after passing the largest affordable housing bill in decades. It was a rare bipartisan accomplishment, but President Trump upended that, canceling a signing planned for today. He says he won't sign the housing bill unless Congress passes a strict voter ID law that has hit a dead end in the Senate. NPR's senior political correspondent Tamara Keith and personal finance reporter Stephen Bissaha are here to break it down for us. Hi there.
16: Hello.
17: Hey, Juana.
15: Stephen, I want to start with you. Just first, tell us about this housing bill.
17: Well, this is a big bill with a lot packed inside, but the main idea here is to make housing more affordable. If you look at just the median sales price for a home in the U.S., it is more than $400,000. That is just far out of the price range for what most Americans can afford. And as lawmakers told me, this is an issue in rural areas, cities, East Coast, West Coast, really all over the country, which is why so many lawmakers from both parties were behind this bill.
16: And affordability is the theme of this year's midterm elections. It's the issue voters keep telling us that they care about most. And earlier this year, when President Trump was taking flack for not doing enough to bring down the cost of living, he actually made housing a key pillar of his affordability plan. In his State of the Union address, he told the story of a mom from Houston who put bids on 20 homes and lost out every time to private equity firms paying cash. He called for a ban on large Wall Street investment firms buying up homes by the thousands.
18: And now I'm asking Congress to make that ban permanent, because homes for people, really, that's what we want. We want homes for people, not for corporations. Corporations are doing just fine.
15: Okay, so back to the bill. How does this bill try to address affordability?
17: So one of the main things is just what you heard Trump call for, a ban on private equity groups buying up large numbers of homes. The bill would cap them at buying no more than 350 single-family homes. The bill also tries to make homes more affordable by boosting how many are available. More homes, cheaper prices, basic supply and demand. And so the bill tries to encourage more building by streamlining federal regulations. It also nudges

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1: Live from LAist 89.3, Nereida Moreno with you. A heads up that you'll now have to join a wait list for tickets to the largest music festival to hit the Great Park in Irvine. We're talking about the Daisy Chain Fields Festival. Pre-sale ended just hours after opening this morning. And the event's founded by pop singer Olivia Rodrigo, and it'll feature an all-woman lineup that includes Chapel Roan, Stevie Nicks, Doechii, and more. All proceeds will go to 10 nonprofits like Planned Parenthood and the National Women's Law Center. And tickets range from about $250 to $1,200. Coming up, we'll look at how the U.S. military is planning to reinvent the field ration. That's ahead. It's 1:30.
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5: Live from NPR News in Culver City, California, I'm Dwayne Brown. An Iranian diplomat says international weapons inspectors will not be allowed to access damaged nuclear sites in Iran until the U.S. reaches a final deal to end the war. President Trump has been insisting that Iran will allow the U.N. inspectors to monitor the sites, but Tehran has rejected that. Meanwhile, Secretary of State Marco Rubio has been meeting with Gulf state leaders and was asked by reporters today if the conflict between Israel and Lebanon might derail the negotiations to end the conflict.
6: I think the whole world will be against any mechanism that charges money to use an international waterway. It's that simple. The president's already said it. That's not going to happen. When we mean open the straits, we mean open the straits free in international waterways.
5: Despite a ceasefire, Israel's war with the Iranian-backed Hezbollah militants continues. Lebanon's state-run news agency says Israel launched airstrikes today, killing two more people in southern Lebanon. Well, the Great American State Fair starts tonight in Washington, D.C. with a rally headlined by President Trump. NPR's Rachel Treisman has that.
7: Organizers say the kickoff will feature remarks by President Trump, military flyovers, and some musical performances. It was originally billed as a concert before many of the artists withdrew. The State Fair officially opens Thursday as part of the country's 250th birthday celebrations. It will span 10 blocks of the National Mall, featuring a Ferris wheel and over 150 different pavilions. Leo Landis, public historian for the Wisconsin Historical Society, says state fairs have been an American tradition since the 1840s.
8: It's about American farming. It's about domestic production. It's about the United States and how we are distinct.
7: The event runs for over 2 weeks, ending July 10th. Rachel Treisman, NPR News.
5: This is NPR.
1: Live from LAS News, I'm Nereida Moreno. LA leaders have long voted to keep apartments away from single-family neighborhoods. But as David Wagner reports, a new state law is forcing them to change plans.
9: SB 79 takes effect next week, allowing apartment buildings up to 9 stories near transit stations. Cities can delay those changes, but to do that, the LA City Council needed to allow smaller 4-story buildings near dozens of train and bus stops. They voted to include some areas zoned only for single-family homes. Local officials and homeowners don't like the pressure from Sacramento, but housing advocates say it could bring down rents in many pricey neighborhoods. David Wagner, LAS News.
1: Meanwhile, Covina residents packed last night's city council meeting, where leaders considered a sprawling new battery storage facility. If approved, it would span close to 3 acres and be located near homes. But residents like electrician Sergio Aceituno fear an environmental emergency, like in Boyle Heights or Garden Grove.
10: What kind of protections do they have built into the systems? You know, if there's a fire, how are we containing everything on the property?
1: That audio is from our media partner, CBS LA. The project needs approval from Covina's Planning Commission and then the full city council. It is meeting again on Tuesday at 7 p.m. before making a decision. The LA Unified School Board has approved a policy to limit students' screen time. LEU has more.
0: The changes include getting rid of the use of one-on-one devices, like laptops and iPads, for young kids from preschool through first grade. For other grades, there will be max screen time limits. The policy also bars elementary and middle school students from using those devices during lunch or recess, and will block streaming services like YouTube.
1: The new policy will be phased in by grade level beginning this August. And if you're heading to a national park this summer, pack your patience. John Gardner with the National Parks Conservation Association says folks heading to places like Death Valley or Joshua Tree should be well prepared, since funding cuts have led to staffing shortages.
11: The response times for search and rescue could be reduced, but we don't want to scare people, certainly. Just folks should understand that they may not have that level of services that they would normally expect or rely on.
1: Yosemite has also seen a surge in traffic after the park ended its timed reservation system this year. You can check wait times online. The time now is 1:35.
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13: This is All Things Considered from NPR News. I'm Juana Summers.
14: And I'm Scott Detrow. Three congressional candidates backed by New York City Mayor Zoran Mamdani won big in New York City last night. The trio of wins, two by Democratic Socialists, amounts to another major shift left for the Democratic Party. And the fact that Mamdani helped oust two incumbents from his own party has led to a lot of questions about the path forward for Democrats. Mayor Mamdani joins us now. Thanks for talking All Things Considered.
15: Oh, it's such a pleasure to be on. Thank you for having me.
14: These three candidates, what would you say their policy agendas all have in common?
15: At the core of each of their candidacies is a belief that working people have to return back to the heart of our politics. You could see it's a concern for the fact that in many of these races, we see special interests looking to buy the outcomes of them. We see a federal government that is embarking on immigration policy that is cruel and does nothing to serve in the interests of public safety. And we see an exhaustion with a foreign policy that would rather invest in bombs than in babies back home in our own districts. And in each of these candidacies, we also see a hunger from working New Yorkers for exactly that kind of politics.
14: What is this a collective statement against? Because these three wins, two incumbents being ousted, is a pretty big anti-establishment statement.
15: It's a statement that the status quo will no longer be sufficient. It's a statement that working people are not willing to accept a politics that neglects their everyday needs. And I said in the lead up to yesterday evening, as I endorsed three candidates for Congress, five candidates for the state legislature, all of whom prevailed yesterday evening, that for those who are wondering when the race for 2028 begins, it was yesterday. Because what this slate shows, what New Yorkers have shown, it is a glimpse into the future that we have to bring forth to ensure that we're not just fighting back against a federal administration and its cruelty, but we're also fighting for a vision of working people.
14: I want to get back to that idea in a moment, but at first I want to ask about some of the decisions you made yourself. As you are well aware, taking on incumbents in your own party is a pretty surprising move for most people in politics. There's been a lot of grumbling from office holders across the state today. Why, to you, was that risk worth it?
15: Anytime there is the chance to deliver for working people, I think it is a risk worth taking. And what I saw in the candidacies of Daria Lisa Avila Chevalier, who last night prevailed and became the first Afro-Latina Dominican woman to now represent that district, what I saw in the candidacies of Claire Valdez, who will be the first Mexican-American and indigenous woman to represent that district, and what I saw in the candidacy of Brad Lander, the former controller who will now be the next Congress member representing New York 10, are candidacies that would fulfill our vision of delivering on an affordability agenda that is just as relevant as it was a year ago when I became the Democratic nominee for mayor in this city, because we continue to live in the most expensive city in the United States of America.
14: I did see a lot of blind quotes from council members, from legislators in Albany amounting to, I don't know if I can trust the mayor at this point. Do you have any worry that this could alienate the coalitions you need to get stuff done?
15: I think this shows the fact that the vision that we have, the agenda that we have, is one that is in line with what New Yorkers want to see. We saw New Yorkers come out and vote for change. We saw them come out and vote for a new kind of politics. And I'm excited to deliver on exactly that kind of politics now with more partners in office, whether at the federal level or at the state level.
16: Israel was a major focus in several of these races. What is the best way to put what you want to see when it comes to foreign policy and aid for Israel if Democrats do win back the House next year?
15: I think Daria Liza says it best. It's time to invest in babies, not bombs. You see in each of these three candidates, now soon to be Congress members, a commitment to co-sponsor the Block the Bombs legislation. And what that reflects is an exhaustion, not just a political exhaustion, but also a moral exhaustion with our nation's complicity in the continued killing of civilians, whether in Palestine or Lebanon or beyond. And all of this happening in a period that we have been told to describe as a ceasefire. And it is time that tens of billions of dollars that are killing innocent civilians are instead spent investing back into what are some of the poorest congressional districts in America to deliver for working people who help to make this city what it is and yet are constantly thinking about if they can afford to live in this city.
16: This is the latest in a series of primary wins this spring and summer for Democratic Socialist candidates. There's been wins in Los Angeles, Philadelphia, here in Washington, D.C.'s mayor race, now New York congressional races. Why to you does the DSA message seem to be resonating so well right now?
15: It speaks to the fact that working people are fed up. And when we look at this country, we know that the only majority that really exists is that of the working class. And for too long, that hasn't been reflected in our politics. For too long, our politics has felt as if irrelevant to the struggles of a working person trying to pay their rent or afford going to the grocery store or thinking about having a kid. And what each of these candidates have shown is a willingness to speak directly to those struggles and not just name them, but also put forward a vision that would actually address those struggles and make it easier to live in the city. And, you know, many of us, when we look back at the history of the Democratic Party, this idea of fighting for working people, it's not alien to what our party is about. In fact, it's at the heart of some of the greatest successes we've ever had. We think about FDR, we think about the New Deal policies that he gave rise to. And so much of that is exactly what working people are calling out for today. These are the kinds of Congress people and partners that will help to fulfill that.
16: There are a lot of people in the Democratic Party who think the opposite, who think a big reason the party lost in the last election cycle was it drifted too far to the left.
15: Well, I think what we see is that Democratic voters, which is where the Democratic Party draws its power from, feel very differently. And what is a party if not its voters? And what we see is that those voters have chosen leaders who are willing to fight for the working person. And no matter how you want to describe that, it is a fight that for far too long has been missing from the forefront of our politics.
16: A question adjacent to that is, you are well aware how successful Republicans are at trying to link Democrats in more moderate swing districts to left-wing candidates, to DSA candidates. Any worry at any level, or what do you think the best path forward is, that as the more prominent the DSA becomes, it makes it harder for Democrats to win a majority this fall?
15: I invite Republicans to try and smear the cause of universal child care. I invite Republicans to try and go after the idea that we should not spend billions of dollars bombing civilians abroad and instead investing those back in our districts. I invite Republicans to have to defend the indefensible, because that's what they've been doing for far too long. And we've been told every time we take a step forward for working people that this will now become the new face of the Democratic Party. I think it's time that it does, because for far too long, we haven't been able to answer what we're fighting for, only who we're fighting. And now we have the answer.
16: Have you had a chance yet today to talk to Senate Minority Leader Chuck Schumer, House Minority Leader Hakeem Jeffries, both New Yorkers, about all of this?
15: I'll be speaking with Congressman Jeffries later this evening. And I look forward to that conversation, because at the end of it, we're all trying to deliver for our city, for our state, for our country. And I'm excited at the fact that there's so much more to be done.
16: Last question, Mr. Mayor. Were you happier when these three candidates got the races called for them, or when the Knicks won?
15: You know, last night was an incredible night. It is hard to pale, however, when we compare it to 53 years of Wade. So got to go with the Knicks. Got to go with the real king of New York, Jalen Brunson.
16: New York City Mayor Zoran Mamdani, thank you so much for talking to us.
15: Very welcome. Thank you.

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1: This is LAist 89.3. I'm Nereida Moreno. It's been nearly 6 months since an off-duty ICE officer shot and killed Keith Porter Jr. in a Northridge apartment complex. Federal officials initially said the ICE officer, who has been identified as Brian Palacios, killed Porter in self-defense. An LAPD investigation into the shooting appears to be delayed, and an attorney for the Porter family says he's found evidence that contradicts the official story. LAist Watchdog correspondent Jared Bennett is following the investigation, and he joins us now. So, Jared, tell us a little bit more about the shooting.
2: The shooting took place on New Year's Eve. Keith Porter had a rifle. His friends and people who were there say he was firing it into the air to celebrate the New Year, which is kind of a big tradition, one that LAPD has been trying to curb in recent years. The off-duty ICE officer, Brian Palacios, confronted him and shot and killed him. And at the time, federal officials didn't identify that officer, but they did say that he confronted somebody in an active shooting situation and that the two exchanged gunfire. LAPD started investigating almost right away, and then it sort of faded away. It hasn't gotten the same sort of attention that other killings by ICE officers have since then.
1: And Jared, what made you look into this story?
2: Well, a few weeks ago, on June 2nd, LAPD officials started telling the Board of Police Commissioners that they were close to finishing an investigation and that they expected to present their findings to the district attorney's office by June 16th. So I watched these commissioners' meetings and they kept getting updates, but nothing really happened. So I checked in with the DA's office. They told me they've received a preliminary briefing, but that LAPD has asked for more time to finish their investigation. So as of earlier this week, the investigation that was supposed to be done last week is still ongoing.
1: So the DA's office said there was a holdup, but they didn't say why. What about lawyers for Porter's family? Did they have any theories?
2: Yeah, I mean, investigations like this can take time. However, Jamal Tucson is an attorney for the Porter family, and he told me he thinks the delay means this case is more complicated than it seemed at first, that something isn't adding up with the official story and the evidence that he's found. He claims to have found some evidence that contradicts the official story.
1: Yeah, tell us more about that evidence. What did he find?
2: So Tucson has spoken to two witnesses who were at the apartment complex the night of the shooting. First of all, they say they didn't hear the officer identify himself as law enforcement. And then those witnesses also say they heard three shots from a single source. And that's important because we did get an autopsy report showing Porter was shot three times. So Tucson says if they exchanged gunfire, like federal officials say, the witnesses would have heard more than three shots, and they would have heard shots from more than one gun.
1: And what do we know about the officer involved, Brian Palacios?
2: So DHS kept his identity a secret, but he was identified in court records, actually in a separate custody battle. And according to those records, a judge had granted a restraining order against Palacios because he allegedly threatened to send ICE after his partner. And there's a recorded phone call where he threatens to, you know, send ICE and have them investigate. And DHS and ICE have not responded to my questions. So I don't know if Palacios has been disciplined or if he's still working at ICE. What we do know is that because of this restraining order, he was placed on an administrative leave. The restraining order required that he turn over all his firearms. And there's a letter from ICE saying, you know, since you can't have a firearm, you can't be out in the field, we're going to put you on administrative leave. And the letter is very clear. It says, this is not a disciplinary action. This is just a temporary reassignment.
1: And to be clear, it's not for shooting and killing Porter.
2: That's right. It's for the actions behind this restraining order.
1: And so, Jared, what will you be watching next?
2: So next, LAPD finishes their investigation and presents their findings to the DA, who will either pursue criminal charges or not. I'll be keeping in touch with this liability claim that Tucson and the Porter family have filed with the federal government. It's the first step towards a lawsuit. If the claim is rejected, then it proceeds to a lawsuit. We're going to be following both of those and seeing what happens with this investigation. It's also raised some questions about ICE's sort of recruitment and retention of officers, as this officer has been dealing with a restraining order and this custody battle for, you know, long before the shooting.
1: That's LAist Watchdog correspondent Jared Bennett, who covers law enforcement and immigration. Jared, thank you so much.
2: Thanks for having me.
1: And this is LAist 89.3. It's 1:49.
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0: 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I'm Juana Summers.
6: And I'm Scott Detrow. The U.S. military wants troops on the front lines to be able to make their own food using science. Jay Price of member station WUNC reports on the Pentagon's futuristic quest for alternative proteins.
7: That thing Napoleon supposedly said about armies marching on their stomachs, it still resonates. But in an age when combat might mean hunkering down for days without a way to sneak food shipments past swarms of enemy attack drones, it's a problem. One potential solution may be the kind of equipment found in a couple of labs at North Carolina State University.
8: The tanks that you see are what we call bioreactors.
7: Rohan Schierweiker is director of the university's Bezos Center for Sustainable Protein, which researches alternative proteins. He's standing outside a glass-walled lab, gesturing inside at several gleaming stainless steel tanks about as tall as a person. They look like smaller versions of the tanks you might see at a brew pub, but surrounded by a lot more pipes, valves, and wires.
8: The whole environment inside is very favorable to these microbes to either grow themselves to create that biomass to go in food or generate those proteins or enzymes or those other ingredients that we would then use in making food products.
7: Microbes grown in such tanks can be engineered for attributes like high levels of protein and other nutrients and for taste, or programmed to act like tiny factories producing molecules of useful substances like fats. The Army recently put out a call for proposals for ways to make such proteins. A long-term goal is to foster the development of portable equipment small enough for units on the front lines to create their own food. Nicole Favreau-Farhadi is a research chemist for the U.S. Army Combat Capabilities Development Command Soldier Center, the lab that put out the proteins proposal.
9: Basically, we would be able to produce food where and when it's needed. It would be nutrient dense, and no military in the history has ever had that capability.
7: Farhadi is careful, though, to characterize the idea of food production in combat zones as a long-term goal. The more immediate plan is to use the technology to increase the nutrition density of MREs, the packaged meals that soldiers eat in the field. It's essential, Farhadi says, for MREs to get lighter.
9: Warfighters carry anywhere from 60 to 100 pounds of gear, and every pound that we can remove translates directly to speed, endurance, reduced injury rates, and the conventional traditional protein sources are very heavy.
7: And smaller, less frequent food shipments would be harder for enemies to target.
9: Every calorie that has to travel from the continental United States could be delayed, it could be destroyed.
7: Alternative proteins could also provide new options for meatless and plant-based field rations, things that troops have increasingly asked for. And while growing nutritious, good-tasting food in tanks may sound unlikely, it's already being done. Examples include some of the meat substitutes you can find in supermarkets, like corn, spelled Q-U-O-R-N, which is made from a microfungus usually found in soil. Insulin, the diabetes drug, also has been made in this way for decades, as has rennet, a key ingredient in cheese. Adam Lehman is a scientist with the Good Food Institute, a think tank focused on accelerating the use of plant-based and cultivated proteins.
10: The technology is ready. The infrastructure is small but growing to actually be able to provide these ingredients. So I think these will demonstrate that they're good sources of protein for folks, that they can meet the military specs, and that they can be used widely.
7: And maybe one day even be made by the troops themselves. For NPR News, I'm Jay Price in Raleigh, North Carolina.
0: Ron Eby spent 20 years in the Navy before he retired from his role as a commander. But after a while, he got bored. So he signed up for a new covert mission.
11: You go out there in the middle of the night, park, turn the lights off, kind of hide.
0: And look for otters. That's right, not enemy warships, but threatened sea otters as a volunteer with the Elkhorn Slough Reserve in Moss Landing, California. As part of our series, Here to Help, KAZU's Elena Neal Sachs went otter spotting with Eby.
12: It's a cloudy spring morning as we head out into Elkhorn Slough. We're riding in a very quiet electric boat. As soon as we get going, we're surrounded by wildlife.
11: Look at all the sea lions here.
12: The water is calm and blue. In addition to a pile of barking sea lions, birds and seals weave through the tall eelgrass near the marshy banks. Then, after just a few minutes, the main attraction.
11: There's the otter right in front of us.
12: A furry brown southern sea otter splashing around in the estuary. 20 years ago, scientists thought otters typically lived in the ocean, but Eby and his friend Robert Scholes weren't so sure.
11: We would see things that didn't fit what they were saying.
12: Like otter footprints and scat on the Elkhorn Slough shore. And that made them curious. They'd just started volunteering here, and they wondered, why were there so many footprints if the otters mostly just visited?
11: After all my time in the Navy and Robert's time as a sheriff, you kind of like to check things out.
12: So they did. That's how they ended up on their covert nighttime mission. For the next 2 years, twice a month, Eby and Scholes staked out the otters overnight. No one had ever monitored the animals like this. The pair discovered that many of the otters scientists thought were visiting the estuary were actually residents. And the otters did something called hauling out. That's when they scoot out of the water and onto land to rest and warm up.
11: And we found that otters here in Elkhorn Slough were healthier by far than all the otters along the coast.
12: They don't have to worry about predators, and food is abundant.
11: So that really was a breakthrough.
12: All their monitoring changed scientists' understanding of otters. For example, they realized that the estuary, which is quiet and undeveloped, unlike a lot of California's coastline, gave the otters more opportunities to haul out. This discovery led to other research showing that not only do otters thrive in estuaries, but they're part of an important food chain that helps the rest of the ecosystem thrive too. As we head back to the dock, as if on cue, Eby points to an example of his body of work, a furry brown blob on the shore.
11: That's an otter hauled out on the marsh.
12: Back at the dock, we meet up with Kerstin Wasson, the reserve's research coordinator.
13: I've worked with so many amazing volunteers, but I've never met one quite like Ron Eby.
12: She credits him with starting the Sea Otter Monitoring Program, which now has 30 volunteers.
13: He's such a generous man and loves to mentor the other volunteers and infect them with his enthusiasm for the sea otters.
12: Eby, who's now 79 years old, says every time he goes out to look for otters, he still learns something new.
11: And that's what makes it thrilling.
12: And it's something he says he wants to do forever. For NPR News, I'm Elena Neal Sachs in Moss Landing, California.

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2: 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I'm Nereida Moreno. The commander of U.S. Army forces in Europe and Africa is expected to announce his retirement. It's yet another abrupt move in the ongoing changes to senior Pentagon leadership under Pete Hegseth. Also this hour, Toy Story 5 features a battle between toys and digital devices, a plot that might resonate more with some parents. We'll look at how the film is putting a spotlight on screen time for kids during the summer. It's Wednesday, June 24th. NPR's National News is next.
6: Live from NPR News in Washington, I'm Ryland Barton. A day after the Senate passed a resolution aimed at limiting President Trump's military action against Iran, the Pentagon is asking Congress for another $80 billion to pay for operations in the region. NPR's Quill Lawrence reports.
7: Secretary of Defense Pete Hegseth is lobbying senators to provide $80 billion, mostly to pay for months of war and the thousands of cruise missiles, drones, and interceptors expended after the U.S. and Israel launched a war against Iran. This comes as the White House is asking for a record $1.5 trillion for this year's regular defense appropriation. While defense hawks on Capitol Hill agree that the U.S. must urgently replenish its global stockpile of munitions, the Iran war and the current ceasefire agreement are not popular. And senators from both parties may balk at such staggering expenses when the American voting public still feels the pinch of higher prices at the gas pump and the grocery store. Quill Lawrence, NPR News.
6: President Trump held a tense meeting with Senate Republicans today after he abruptly canceled the signing ceremony for a bipartisan housing bill.
8: I think we had a really great meeting, and we're very proud of the party. We like our leader. We like everybody really in the room. I don't like a few people, but that's okay. I think you know who they are.
6: Republicans had touted the bill as a major election year achievement, but Trump said he won't sign it unless Congress passes his stalled election security bill, which he calls the Save America Act. A federal judge has permanently barred the Trump administration from implementing most of his first executive order on elections. His order would have required people to show proof of citizenship to register to vote and prevented mail-in ballots from counting if they were received after Election Day. District Court Judge Denise Casper agreed with arguments from Democratic attorneys general who filed the lawsuit that the Constitution gives states and Congress, not the president, the power to regulate elections. Republicans and Democrats in Utah chose nominees for congressional races yesterday. NPR's Sage Miller reports that includes candidates for a new Democratic-leaning congressional district.
9: For the first time in modern history, Utah has a safe Democratic-leaning congressional district. Voters in Salt Lake City and surrounding suburbs overwhelmingly decided to send former Congressman Ben McAdams back to Washington. McAdams is considered a moderate Democrat. He beat out two other progressive candidates in the race. While he will face a general election in November, the makeup of the district all but ensures a McAdams win. On the Republican side, all three congressional incumbents will keep their jobs. Both Congresswoman Celeste Malloy and Congressman Blake Moore pulled victories against candidates to their right. Sage Miller, NPR News.
6: Stocks closed mixed on Wall Street today as losses for several tech giants weighed down the market. The S&P 500 fell a fraction, even though more stocks rose than fell within the index. This is NPR News from Washington.
2: Live from LAS News, I'm Nereida Moreno. Good afternoon. FEMA has granted Governor Gavin Newsom's request to extend disaster funding for LA fire survivors through next year. Governor Newsom had put in a request last month to help fire survivors pay for temporary housing and more, and that was set to expire in July. Now that funding will be available through July 9, 2027. FEMA also approved a three-month extension for renters. It says survivors are still facing unresolved insurance issues, contractor and labor shortages, as well as other challenges. Meanwhile, the LA Unified School Board is meeting today to discuss the leadership of the nation's second largest school district. Former Superintendent Alberto Carvalho resigned on Sunday after 4 months on paid leave. And reporter Mariana Dale says his tenure was especially meaningful for many immigrant families.
10: When Trump was reelected, Carvalho really became an outspoken advocate for immigrant students, and he announced several initiatives to try and encourage those families to continue coming to school. They offered virtual schooling and expanded transportation, and he regularly called on federal agents to not conduct enforcement actions near schools.
2: Longtime administrator Andres Chait remains interim superintendent for now. And it's warm out, but LA public health officials are warning the public to stay out of the water at some beaches because of high bacteria levels. That includes Solstice Creek at Dan Blocker County Beach, Mother's Beach in Marina del Rey, Inner Cabrillo Beach in the South Bay, plus the Santa Monica Pier, Topanga Canyon Beach, and the Castle Rock Storm Drain. It's 206.
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14: This is All Things Considered from NPR News. I'm Juana Summers.
0: And I'm Scott Detrow. One of the biggest winners of yesterday's New York primaries wasn't even on the ballot. New York Mayor Zoran Mamdani, Democratic Socialist, endorsed candidates in a trio of competitive House races, and all three won. Here to talk through the results is NPR political reporter Elena Moore. Hey, Elena.
15: Hey, Scott.
0: So what did last night tell us about the strength of Mamdani's movement?
15: That it's getting stronger. We already knew Mamdani's message had a foothold in New York. Now it could soon have one in Congress, given that all his candidates won in safe blue seats. Mamdani endorsed three people, Claire Valdez, Brad Lander, and Darielisa Avila Chevalier. These were all leftist candidates who ran on some of the same issues that helped propel Mamdani to office. They were unafraid to criticize Israel or even some establishment Democrats. And they also pushed for ambitious economic policies, a platform that seemed to resonate with voters.
0: And a lot of conversation today about how voters in New York might be different than voters throughout the rest of the country. So what are you thinking about whether there's a lesson in all of this for Democrats nationally?
15: Well, I mean, look, in 2024, we saw Democrats really struggle to engage with their some of their core voters, like young people and people of color. And that wasn't the case for Mamdani. So his success in New York could prove helpful as Democrats tried to regain support with these groups. That said, I think national Democrats are also well aware that this New York blueprint might not work everywhere.
0: Why is that?
15: Well, Valdez and Avila Chevalier both belong to the Democratic Socialists of America. They shouted out the DSA in their remarks yesterday, as did the mayor, by the way. And that's something that might give some Democrats heartburn. I talked to Basil Schmeichel about that. He's the former executive director of the state of the New York State Democratic Party.
16: If they stick to a larger conversation around economic populism, I think they'll have more success. But if they focus a lot of the attention on the DSA itself, it'll just be a proxy for being a Democrat.
15: And of course, we already are seeing Republicans paint these candidates as extreme. That's rhetoric that's really sure to continue as we get closer to November.
0: I talked to Mayor Mamdani elsewhere in the show, and he talked about how the issues that these candidates ran on really resonated with voters. Walk me through some of those issues.
15: Yeah, well, throughout this primary season, we've seen real divides in safe blue districts over Israel, and New York City was no exception. And in some races, it was the issue, Scott. Take New York's 10th district, where Brad Lander beat sitting Democrat Dan Goldman. Both these men are Jewish, and for the most part, policy-wise, they agree on a lot. But Lander took a more critical stance on Israel.

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1: Live from LAist 89.3, Nereida Moreno with you. California park officials are cracking down on flaky campers. Starting July 1st, the Department of Parks and Rec will implement stricter rules and penalties for those who cancel last minute or who don't show up. For example, if you cancel with less than 2 days of notice, you won't get a refund. And campers who are a no-show 3 times within a year will not be able to book another campsite for a whole year. Coming up on All Things Considered, we'll look at how people who lost their jobs for posting about Charlie Kirk's assassination are now getting big settlement payouts for First Amendment retaliation. That's ahead, and the time now is 2:30.
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5: Live from NPR News in Culver City, California, I'm Dwayne Brown. President Trump held a tense meeting with Senate Republicans on Capitol Hill today after he abruptly canceled the signing ceremony for a bipartisan housing bill that even his own party members touted as a major election year achievement. Trump says he won't sign it until Congress passes a bill that would require proof of citizenship to vote in this election year. Speaking on CNBC, Democratic Senator Elizabeth Warren says it doesn't make sense that the president would cancel a landmark housing bill while U.S. interest rates remain high.
6: It's because he really doesn't care about American families and doesn't care about the fact that prices are up and the promises he made to lower costs on day one have not only come to nothing. Prices are higher on groceries, prices are higher on health care, prices are higher on virtually everything that Americans buy.
5: There are now more than 4,600 National Guard troops stationed in Washington, D.C. ahead of the nation's 250th birthday celebration. The Guard troops were sent by governors from almost 24 states, as NPR's Kat Lonsdorf reports.
7: The additional Guard members are part of a, quote, summer surge in law enforcement announced by federal officials last month. President Trump deployed the National Guard to D.C. back in August of last year as part of an initiative to fight crime, although the Guard have no arresting power. Several hundred are from D.C., with at least 20 states sending troops as well, most with Republican governors, with Georgia, Mississippi, and South Carolina each sending more than 500. But in recent weeks, Democratic governors have also sent troops to the city, including Michigan, North Carolina, and Kentucky. The Guard are largely patrolling residential neighborhoods and federal property at a cost of more than $2.7 million per day. Kat Lonsdorf, NPR News, Washington.
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1: Live from LAist News, I'm Nereida Moreno. Former L.A. Fire Chief Kristen Crowley is suing Mayor Karen Bass personally, saying the L.A. mayor defamed her on the campaign trail. She's already sued the city back in February, claiming the mayor orchestrated a campaign of retaliation against her. Mayor Bass has previously said that Crowley was removed from her post for sending 1,000 firefighters home instead of keeping them on duty when the fires broke out. Meanwhile, a half-cent sales tax increase to fund the L.A. Fire Department is heading to the November ballot. Frank Stoltz reports.
8: The measure was sponsored by the Firefighters Union, which says the department has endured decades of underfunding. The fire department has the same number of firefighters as it had in the 1960s and 6 fewer stations, despite responding to 5 times the number of calls. Response times have suffered. They are almost double the recommended average of 4 minutes. The measure would raise $345 million in its first year for hiring additional firefighters, building new fire stations, and repairing old ones. Frank Stoltz, LAist News.
1: Schools in California are more divided between rich and poor than in 40 other states in the country. That's according to a new report by the Brown's Promise Project. Stephen Owens is their policy director, and he says one of the most straightforward solutions is to redraw district lines.
0: They were not handed down from Mount Sinai. Like, these were lines that were drawn at one point and can be redrawn or can have their impact lessened in children's lives.
1: Their research found that nationally, segregation is worse than it was three decades ago. And Mexico plays the Czech Republic tonight at 6 p.m. in the World Cup. In Boyle Heights, some celebrations have been dampened by the warehouse fire there. Libby Rainey reports.
9: The patio in front of Brooklyn Avenue Pizza is draped with flags for the World Cup, but it's been empty since the Lineage Logistics warehouse nearby caught on fire, spewing smoke throughout the area. Here's bartender Rodrigo Luna.
10: We can't open the patio no more because, I mean, no one wants to eat outside.
9: Anthony Correa works at the Boyle Heights Arts Conservatory in the same building.
11: The community loves the World Cup, so it's really awkward to have this fire because, you know, everyone wants to be outside.
9: Still, people are finding ways to gather, especially to watch the Mexico games. Libby Rainey, LAist News.
1: And the time now is 2:35.
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13: 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I'm Scott Detrow.
14: And I'm Juana Summers. Congress passed a law to bring the cost of housing down. President Trump was supposed to sign it today on Capitol Hill, but then he canceled at the very last minute and had a heated meeting with Senate Republicans. NPR congressional reporter Eric McDaniel was outside of the room, and he joins us now from the Capitol. Hey.
15: Hey, Juana.
14: This sounds like quite the work day for you. What's it like up there on the Hill?
15: It was super weird. It's been weird all day. Congressional Republicans have tried to focus on the cost of living throughout this Congress. This signing was a chance to do that. They had the whole area set up. There were flags. There was a stage. There was a podium with the presidential seal. And then it was all quickly taken down after the president canceled.
14: Why did he back out?
15: Well, he's been throwing up lots of hurdles for Republicans, particularly Senate Republicans lately, because he wants them to pass his election security legislation, the Save America Act. That would take roughly 60 votes, or exactly 60 votes, and there are only 53 Republicans in the Senate. And as Senate Republican leader John Thune has said, the Senate is bound by arithmetic. So out of frustration that this can't pass, the president backed out of the signing. And he's also blocking the renewal of a key spy law and holding up the confirmation of his pick for Director of National Intelligence. So even before his appearance at this lunch with Senate Republicans this afternoon, things were pretty tense.
14: What can you tell us about what happened inside that lunch?
15: Well, part of the focus appeared to be a resolution that Congress passed yesterday. It instructs the president to remove the U.S. military from the war with Iran. It's not legally binding, but given that Congress has the power to regulate military conflict and the president has refused to get congressional approval for the war, it was still a huge deal. Senator Bill Cassidy said the president asked in this meeting why anyone would vote for a War Powers Act resolution. Cassidy says he replied that Congress hasn't been briefed, that there are questions about what has been achieved, that the war isn't going as well as the administration has claimed.
16: At which point, I think the president said something negative about me. I perceived it as attempting to bully me from asking a question that I think the American people need to know. And I'm not going to be bullied when I feel like I'm asking a question the American people need to know. And so at that point, it began to escalate.
15: It began to escalate. Trump was asked later in the day by reporters about the War Powers vote. He again pushed for Republicans to pass the Election Security Act. Some background, Bill Cassidy, a Republican senator from Louisiana, voted to impeach Trump after his supporters disrupted the peaceful transfer of power at the Capitol insurrection back on January 6, 2021. This year, Trump backed a successful primary challenge against Cassidy, and since then, Cassidy's been a bit of a free agent.
14: Okay, so things seem quite tense on the Senate side. What about with House Republicans? Things going better there?
15: Things are also derailed. They called off some votes this afternoon because Republicans upset over the fate of the Election Security Bill, the Save America Act, refused to allow party line bills to even come up for a vote. But that's more about being in solidarity with the president, even if it means frustrating some other members of GOP leadership as well as rank and file lawmakers.
14: So where does this leave that housing legislation that Congress passed?
15: There are a couple different options. One is that President Trump just decides to sign it. He gets over his concerns, stuff gets unstuck in Congress ahead of the midterms, and things move forward. or the president doesn't sign it after Congress sends it over and it becomes law automatically after 10-ish days it goes without a signature. Or maybe he could decide to veto it. I mean, it passed with huge bipartisan majorities initially, but he could still decide that he wants to use it as leverage. He didn't respond to shouted questions from reporters today about his plans.
14: NPR's Eric McDaniel at the Capitol. Thank you.
15: Thank you, Juana.
13: Last summer, a mega fire that started in Grand Canyon National Park became America's largest of 2025. The area that burned was so remote that it had little effect on the most popular parts of the park, but still, it means a lot to the people who knew it well. The affected area recently reopened, and KNAU's Adrian Scabalant was there.
17: Most people who visit the Grand Canyon go to its south rim. It's not super close to big airports or cities, but the park's north rim, where the big fire burned, is seriously remote. So it was a particular kind of person who made sure to be there on the day the north rim reopened.
18: People want to see this. I wanted to see this as soon as it was happening. I wanted to come up while it was still here.
17: Musician Chip Broyles, shoulder-length white hair and flip-flops, stares past a chain-link fence at the ruins of the 100-year-old Grand Canyon Lodge, one of 113 structures lost in the Dragon Bravo fire. In 1996, he set out from Nashville, where he had a career in country music.
18: I came out here to the north rim of the Grand Canyon and had a spiritual experience.
17: Broyles upended his life to write music here, driving the lodge's laundry truck for work. He'd sometimes set up his cot in the lodge's famous sunroom, where three large windows once held a panoramic view of the canyon. Today, only the bottom ledge of those windows remain. He last visited in 2024.
18: And my brother Rick and I stayed up till about 4 in the morning, laid on the floor of the sunroom, and I said every single song we ever wrote. Every single song I played in this room, you know, and I was so grateful that we took the time to do that because it was just, you know, a short while later that it burned down.
17: The fire started as a lightning strike last July 4th. Initially, park officials allowed it to burn slowly to improve forest health, but
19: conditions changed very quickly and unexpectedly.
17: That's park spokesperson Joelle Baird speaking at the time. For nearly 3 months, strong winds and dry conditions would drive the fire across more than 3,600 square miles inside the park and beyond. Today, Baird stands near where dozens of cabins, the visitor center, and the iconic lodge were destroyed.
20: A lot of that material has been removed. Some of the limestone stonework that still remains, that is being assessed for feasibility structurally, if it's going to be preserved or taken down.
17: Baird says it's unclear how much rebuilding here will cost. She says they've also had to cut hundreds of fire-killed trees and rebuild the North Kaibab Trail into the heart of the canyon. Jeff Spencer loves the Kaibab.
21: That's why I'm so thankful they're opened up the rim.
17: Hiking the 23 miles between the north and south rims is extremely challenging and a bucket list item for many. Spencer has done it countless times, and he knew he had to be one of the first people to return.
21: It was so important because as you get older, we can't outrun the clock, and so there's not going to be very many.
17: Spencer stops to collect himself.
21: It also makes me feel very small. And as a Christian, it makes me feel like God is just so big here.
17: Minutes later, Spencer sets out past the charred ponderosa that still casts shade over the trail. For NPR News, I'm Adrian Scabland.

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1: Live from LAist 89.3, I'm Nereida Moreno with some of the headlines we're watching for you. President Trump has berated Senate Republicans during his visit to the Capitol for allowing a vote to block his war in Iran. This came just hours after he called off a signing ceremony for a bipartisan housing bill. Meanwhile, Switzerland beat Canada 2-1 today at the World Cup. Both teams advanced to the knockout round. Canada will travel to Englewood for its next game on Sunday against the second-place finisher in Group B, which is likely to be South Korea. And closer to home, the Academy of Motion Picture Arts and Sciences has invited 529 new members to the Oscar voting body. This brings the group's membership to nearly double what it was a decade ago. Among those who received invites are Teyana Taylor, Josh O'Connor, Jenna Ortega, and Jacob Elordi. And stick around for Marketplace coming up in about 10 minutes here on LAist 89.3. 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
3: Good afternoon, Nereida Moreno with you. Marketplace is coming up next, but first, Julia Paskin is here to tell us what's on tap. Hey, Julia.
4: What's up?
3: How's it going?
4: What that was.
3: I liked it. What are you watching today?
4: Well, thank you so much. So we actually have a bunch of stories coming in this afternoon. One is, it looks really fun, this limited pop-up is one of our colleagues called it a love letter to the San Gabriel Valley. So I'm really excited to hear that. It's about a food story. 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It's also a very important story. 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
3: That's coming up today at 4. It's 3 o'clock.
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7: In Los Angeles, I'm Kai Rizdahl. It is Wednesday today, the 24th day of June. Good as always to have you along, everybody. We've got some data coming this week. May inflation in the form of the Personal Consumption Expenditures Price Index. That is tomorrow. And then on Friday, the University of Michigan's Index of Consumer Sentiment. And that, which is to say consumers, which is to say us, is where we are going to start with Heather Long. She's the chief economist at Navy Federal Credit Union, also one of our Friday regulars. Hi, Heather.
8: Hi, Kai. Glad to be back.
7: So look, somebody wakes you up at 2 o'clock in the morning from a dead sleep and says, Heather, what is the mood of the American consumer? And without having a chance to check any of your data, what would you say?
8: Well, I think after I maybe stalk them, I would probably say the mood is still really gloomy. And I think the big thing that's going on that people are missing is while a lot of the consumption data still looks pretty darn robust, there's this massive psychological tax on the middle class right now where they feel and they have to financially make every dollar stretch to the furthest possible. And that's why the sentiment is so low. It's this, I got to find the cheapest gas station in town. I need to reset my thermostat so my electric bill isn't soaring again. And I need to shift my spending from the nice grocery store to the warehouse or the discount store. It's that pressure people feel to be able to even do what they were doing without much thought a few years ago.
7: Okay, so now I'm going to let you dig into your knowledge of the data that you guys have at Navy Federal. And what are we seeing consumers stopping doing and starting doing. You went over some of them, but clearly consumers are still spending. But I guess the point is they're changing the way they're spending and what they're spending on.
8: Exactly. It's a big shift that's going on under the surface. I want to be clear, this is for the middle class.
7: Right.
8: You know,
7: right.
8: Top 20% earning $170,000 above, they're fine. They are spend, whatever. This is really folks in the middle. And what's really apparent is two big trends. Number one, this value and discount hunting. So this massive shift to spending at places like Costco and Sam's Club. And the second trend that's going on, a lot less spending on the home. So whether it's home furnishings or gardening. And because people are still want to prioritize entertainment spending, and they want to go to that concert or go to that World Cup. Maybe that's a little bit too much of a stretch, but they want to be part of those one-time splurge experiences still.
7: All right. So what happens then when the changing spending patterns of that middle class and the lower end of the income spectrum are so separated from those at the top end, right? The top end is buying and spending whatever they want. But what's going to happen in a year and a half if it keeps going like this, I guess, is my question.
8: Yeah, it's a great question. I mean, in a lot of ways, the economy has been like this for a while, with the top 20% driving a lot of consumption. But I think what's different now is the reality of the affordability crisis, particularly with cost of housing, cost of car ownership. Those aren't coming back down. And now we got the electricity pressures that are rising for a lot of people. I think what's my crystal ball, always tricky, crystal ball is it's inevitable that there will be belt tightening. The question is really how much. You know, the reality, as you always report, is that wages are not keeping up with inflation right now. There's very little. I mean, that picture may get a little better by the end of the year, but there's no great income for the middle class that's going to show up, that's really going to improve a lot of people's budgets in late 2026.
7: Right. Scale of 1 to 10 then, and this is a little unfair because it's a nuanced question, but scale of 1 to 10, how macroeconomically worried are you? You got like 15 seconds.
8: You can hear my deep sigh. I mean, macroeconomically, this is the frustration, right? And this is why I think the middle class is so gloomy. Is this going to tank the economy? No, probably not. It's probably more like a 4 or 5 on your 10-point worry scale.
7: Okay.
8: But is this a long-term problem? Is this the economy that most Americans want to feel that psychological tax of, gee, I can't do everything. Not only can I not do everything I want to be doing right now, but I can't even do everything I could do even a few years ago. And that doesn't feel sustainable long-term.
7: No, sure doesn't. Heather Long at Navy Federal Credit Union. She's the chief economist there. Thanks, Heather.
8: Hey, thanks, Guy.
7: Wall Street today, oil way down, stocks mostly down too. We will have the details when we do the night.

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2: to make it worth their while will likely take regulatory change. 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
1: All right, too much of me talking, not enough time. We got to go. Our media production team includes Brian Allison, John Fokey, Montana Johnson, Drew Johnstadt, Gary O'Keefe, and Charlton Thorpe. Alex Simpson is the manager of media production. And I'm Kai Rizdahl. We will see you tomorrow, everybody. This is APM.
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0: It's not only fair to say it, I think it's also even potentially an understatement. These two countries knew how to get into a war, but they had no idea how to get out of it.
1: I'm Natalie Kitroeff. 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
2: Live from NPR News in Culver City, California, I'm Duane Brown. President Trump criticized Republicans in the Senate today for voting with Democrats to block his war in Iran. The symbolic vote yesterday has escalated a feud in his own party to focus more on election year affordability issues. Trump told Senate members he won't sign bipartisan legislation to reform the housing market unless Congress signs a separate bill to require proof of citizenship for the upcoming November elections.
3: I said I'm not signing the housing bill. I want to see what happens. We said, look, the housing bill is housing. I made billions of dollars with housing. I know housing better than anybody, maybe anywhere. It's all about the interest rate. Lower the interest rates, you can have all the housing you want. But you have to understand, I don't want to hurt people that own houses, too.
2: The delay could impact aspiring homeowners at a time when many Americans are burdened by the cost of housing and rising inflation. In the Democratic Republic of Congo, there are more than 1,000 confirmed Ebola cases. The initial government response was slow, but as NPR's Jonathan Lambert tells us, there are signs it's now picking up.
4: World Health Organization Director General Tedros Adhanom Ghebreyesus laid out progress in a press conference Wednesday.
5: In the past 5 weeks, the number of treatment beds has increased from less than 10 to over 500 in 19 health centers.
4: Testing capacity has increased from just 30 tests a day to over 2,000, he said. And while there are no approved treatments, he says clinical trials for two will start next week. Still, the outbreak shows no signs of slowing down. Health officials are still struggling to reach contacts of cases in the outbreak's epicenter, and cases are spreading across borders. A French doctor tested positive for Ebola after returning from home from treating patients in DRC.
2: That's Jonathan Lambert. This is NPR News.
6: Live from LAS News, I'm Julia Paskin. The LA Fire Department says that the department hopes to have the Boyle Heights warehouse fire out by today. The CARE Community Health Center nearby has been treating residents. Lourdes Olivares leads operations there, and she tells CBS LA what she's been seeing.
7: We have a lot of people struggling with headaches. Most common symptoms we're hearing are irritation of eyes, ears, and throat.
6: The fire department says air quality is expected to be noticeably better today. In other news, LA leaders have long voted to keep apartments away from single-family neighborhoods, but as David Wagner reports, a new state law is forcing them to change plans.
8: SB 79 takes effect next week, allowing apartment buildings up to 9 stories near transit stations. Cities can delay those changes, but to do that, the LA City Council needed to allow smaller 4-story buildings near dozens of train and bus stops. They voted to include some areas zoned only for single-family homes. Local officials and homeowners don't like the pressure from Sacramento, but housing advocates say it could bring down rents in many pricey neighborhoods. David Wagner, LAS News.
6: For more, including a map of where changes will be allowed, go to LAist.com. Olivia Rodrigo is bringing Irvine's largest music festival to the Great Park in August. Destiny Torres reports.
9: Rodrigo is calling it the Daisy Chain Fields Festival, an all-female set list with Chapel Roan, Doechii, Cat's Eye, and special guest Stevie Nicks. The event is expected to draw 45,000 fans, but the presale ended just hours after going live Wednesday morning. Organizers say you can only join a waitlist for a chance to get tickets as they become available. 100% of the proceeds will go to charities dedicated to advocating for women's issues. Destiny Torres, LAS News. It'll never
6: be. You can find details about the festival at LAS.com. The Daily is up next, but first, we have an update on the World Cup from our colleagues at World Cup Today.
10: Good afternoon. 3 groups get decided at the World Cup today. I'm Juan Diego Garcia. Switzerland beat Canada today to go through to the knockouts at the top of Group B. Canada go through as well in second place in the group. Bosnia-Herzegovina beat Qatar 3-1 to finish third in the group. Bosnia still has a chance to go through to the next phase as one of the top third-place teams. The Tartan Army migrated south to Miami, where Scotland is fighting for their life against five-time World Cup champions Brazil. Morocco is facing Haiti, with Morocco and Brazil needing a tie or better to lock up the top two spots in the group. Group A gets decided tonight. Mexico faces Czechia at Azteca Stadium in Mexico City, while South Korea and South Africa square off in Monterrey. I'm Juan Diego Garcia.
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1: From the New York Times, I'm Natalie Kitroev. This is The Daily. As the U.S. and Iran try to reach a lasting end to the war, a major threat has emerged: the volatile conflict in Lebanon. President Trump needs Israel to stop attacking Hezbollah there in order to get Iran to agree to a deal. But many supporters of Israeli Prime Minister Benjamin Netanyahu feel betrayed by Trump's actions. Today, my colleagues Ronan Bergman and Mark Mazzetti explain the growing tensions between the United States and Israel and how this moment is testing a decades-old alliance. It's Wednesday, June 24th.
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1: Ronan, Mark, welcome back. It's great to have you both here again.
0: Thanks, Natalie.
14: Pleasure being here. Thank you.
1: So in the last several days, we have seen a stunning break between the U.S. and Israel, who entered this war in Iran as partners and are now very clearly at odds over how it ends. And this is a split that you both said was already developing in April, the last time you were on the show. And so I want to start by asking, how big of a deal is the rupture that we are seeing over this new ceasefire and peace negotiation?
14: I think, Natalie, there's no, at least not in my vocabulary, not in English and not even in Hebrew, there are not enough words to describe the magnitude of what we are seeing from the point of view of Israeli politics, of Netanyahu's legacy, his present chances to be re-elect, and of course, from the point of view of the Israeli public. Three times he was able to convince Trump to allow him to strike in Iran. Then he convinced him to join him in June. And then he convinced Trump to fulfill his life dream, a joint U.S.-Israeli strike together in order to topple the regime. So until then, everything went very well for him. And this overnight shift of the American administration is the undo of everything for him.
1: Yeah. Is it fair, Mark, to say that now the strength of that alliance between the U.S. and Israel is in question now that we see the terms of this MOU between Iran and the United States?
0: Yeah, Natalie, it's not only fair to say it, I think it's also even potentially an understatement. These two countries knew how to get into a war, but they had no idea how to get out of it. They were on, or they are on, two totally different pages about the outcome of this war. And once the war didn't go according to the most wildly optimistic outcomes that they hoped it would in the first few days, things began going off the rails, the relationship started to fracture, and this is where we are today.
1: So walk us through how we arrived at this point.
0: So let's go back to when the MOU was signed last week and where things stand right now. Iran's regime is still in place. Iran's ballistic missile force is diminished, but still intact. Iran's nuclear program, which was ostensibly the biggest reason for carrying out this war, is very much diminished, but the future of it is sort of for a later negotiation. They've sort of punted that issue. So the main goals of the war haven't been achieved. Even President Trump said, when asked about Iran's missiles, Trump said, well, they're allowed to have them, implying that if other countries like Saudi Arabia, like Israel, have them, why not Iran? And of course, there is the sort of central issue of Hezbollah and Lebanon, and the fact that this new agreement restrains Israel's movements. Freedom to hit Hezbollah is now restricted. And this is, I think, as we talked to the last time we were on the show, a fundamental issue for Netanyahu politically, because he's made this pledge that he will protect Israel from Hezbollah.
1: Right.
14: Israel wanted to have these two issues, two fronts, totally separated, to get the Hezbollah issue and the Lebanese issue out of the agreement, that the agreement will only deal with Iran, the U.S., nuclear, etc. Iran wanted to make the connection because they felt they are in debt because Hezbollah intervened to help them. Now they need to help Hezbollah. Iran won.
1: So what has the reaction been in Israel?
14: So usually the massive machine of mouthpieces for Prime Minister Netanyahu in the Israeli media, the radio stations, and mainly in Channel 14. That's a TV station. I think maybe it can be equivalent to Newsmax on steroids. Very, very supportive of Netanyahu. Doesn't matter what Netanyahu does. He can flip and turn and he can say one thing and the next day the other. They will support him. And also, until last week, they also supported Trump. Their admiration, their compliments, their flattery to the president was second only to their attitude towards Prime Minister Netanyahu. But the second it came clear that Trump is going to sign the agreement, they flipped, all of them.
15: זה באמת משהו, כישלון בממדים היסטוריים של דונלד טראמפ בעניין הזה.
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14: And they started a slander campaign.
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14: They said that the Trump betrayed Israel.
18: J.D. Vance מגלה בורות.
14: They turned on the Vice President Vance.
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14: They called him anti-Semite.
18: הוא מכשיר את החיזבאללה, הוא מכשיר את האויבים.
14: They said that he is the legitimizer of terrorism, the legitimizer of Hezbollah.
1: Wow.
19: לגבי קושנר וויטקוף.
14: And I think the worst was what they said against Kushner and Witkoff.
19: בושה וחרפה שהאנשים האלה נמצאים שם ואלה ההתנהגות שלהם.
14: And one of the main anchor person for Channel 14 said, they did that because they are Jewish.
1: What?
19: אמרתי עליהם יהודונים, כן, שמכרו אותנו תמורת כסף מקטר.
14: I know it sounds unbelievable, but in the Israeli television, they said that they are Jewish Jew boys, you know, slander terms about Jews. They said that they received bribe from Qatar. Once they identified the enemy, Vice President Vance and the two advisors, they don't care. They just lashed on them.
1: Ronan, can you just decode that? These are Israelis who are lobbying anti-Semitic attacks against Jared Kushner and Steve Witkoff. Like, what is happening there?
14: These people, they don't care about anything except one thing, which is to support Prime Minister Netanyahu. The other thing is that they always look for a scapegoat. Whatever goes wrong for Netanyahu, they look for someone to blame. Now, they cannot blame the head of the military or the head of Mossad, or the head of the Shin Bet, or the attorney general. So the only person they can blame is President Trump. They will do everything they believe can assist Prime Minister Netanyahu in schlepping the blame on someone else, even if this includes anti-Semitic phrasing and ruining the relationship with someone who might be the next president of the U.S. Now, the ministers, though Netanyahu tried to keep on a short leash, they were a little bit more disciplined.
20: אנחנו חייבים להמשיך לפעול בלבנון. אנחנו חייבים להמשיך להיות עצמאים.
14: But they did say Israel is going to defend itself whether against Iran or against Lebanon.
21: ישראל חייבת לשמור על נוכחות ארוכת טווח ברצועת ביטחון. על חופש פעולה ביטחוני מלא, מול כל הפרה, כל איום, וכל ניסיון של התבססות מחדש של חיזבאללה.
14: They say, and if the situation is so bad, and we are all alone, there's only one person who can take care of the situation and knows how to handle a situation, of course, Prime Minister Netanyahu. Whatever the truce agreement, MOU says, Israel will continue to do whatever it believes it's necessary, or Netanyahu believes it's necessary, Israel will continue. And this what is basically led to an ongoing more friction and more clashes between the Israeli and the American administration.
1: These government figures are essentially saying, we will defy the truce when it comes to fighting Hezbollah in Lebanon, which is pretty amazing.
14: Yes.
1: As that happens, that elicits a reaction from the vice president, from J.D. Vance.
3: If I was in the cabinet of the Israeli government, I might not be attacking the only powerful ally that I have anywhere left in the entire world.
1: Talk to me about that.
0: Yeah, Vance comes out publicly and is extraordinarily blunt.
3: 2/3 of the defensive weapons that have protected your homeland have been built by American hands and paid for by American tax dollars.
0: And you should be grateful because we're keeping you afloat. We're defending you.
3: And anybody in Israel who thinks their biggest problem is the president of the United States needs to wake up and smell the reality of the situation that country is in.
0: So it was this veiled threat of cutting aid, cutting military equipment, which of course Israel does desperately need from the United States, but it's sort of playing this card, which you have not seen a senior American official, certainly American vice president, do perhaps ever.
5: You've seen people in their system, Ben-Gavir and Smotrich, who've attacked the deal. And I guess my response to them would be, what is your exact proposal?
1: And then Vance also talked to our colleague, Ross Douthat, and said that these two hard right ministers in Netanyahu's cabinet, Ben-Gavir and Smotrich, should not be attacking this deal without offering any other way out of the war.
5: You know, you're a country of 9 million people. You can't just kill your way out of solving every single national security problem that you have.
1: Taken together, this was just quite a remarkable set of direct criticisms of Israel from the vice president.
0: Yes. And then late last week, Hezbollah attacks into Israel, which elicits an Israeli military response on Beirut.
22: Today, Israeli strikes on southern Lebanon killed at least 7 people, including 2 children, hours after reports emerged of a ceasefire agreement.
0: Creating this flare-up that once again really imperils this very fragile deal.
23: This is not a reality we can accept. And this is exactly why the IDF continues to operate in southern Lebanon.
0: And in that way, Lebanon is sort of looking like the center of the question of whether this will hold or not.
1: Right. Iran said briefly that the strait had been closed again. And again, it seemed like maybe this whole deal was off. This was really a moment where everyone looked and said, oh, no, Israel and Hezbollah are possibly going to sink this entire peace negotiation.
0: That's right. And I think that's really where the danger is right now. Is that Hezbollah has moved from the periphery to the central front in the future of peace between Israel, Iran, and the United States, and to this question of control. Just how much Iran can keep Hezbollah in check so it doesn't blow up the deal, and how much the United States can restrain Israel from attacking Hezbollah, also, which might potentially blow up the deal.
1: We'll be right back.
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1: This is The Daily. I'm Natalie Kitroeff. Back to my conversation with Mark Mazzetti and Ronan Bergman on how the Iran peace deal is testing the U.S.-Israel alliance. Okay, so the stability of a deal here hinges on whether the fighting in Lebanon stops, which in turn hinges on how much control Iran and the U.S. have over their allies.
0: That's right.
14: Correct.
1: So, Ronan, let's start with Hezbollah. How much control does Iran have? Because, as we saw, Hezbollah continued to send drones over the border to Israel after this deal was signed. That attack provoked a response.
14: Iran has the full control over what Hezbollah is doing. I suspect that the drones were sent as part of the Iranian tactics to improve their position in the negotiation, because from their point of view, it's a win-win. If Netanyahu reacts or ordered the IDF to react, then he gets himself into another confrontation with Trump. If he doesn't, then he gets into a confrontation with his own constituency at home, his base, because they say, you're not reacting to what Hezbollah is doing.
1: What you're saying is that what we saw in terms of the attacks was Iran potentially intentionally baiting Israel here? Because if they didn't want Hezbollah to attack, they wouldn't have.
14: Yes, and more, Iran, I think, believes it can control the level of the fire without jeopardizing the deal, but leading to further friction between Prime Minister Netanyahu and President Trump, and at the end to an anger of the president that would lead to forcing Israel not just to a ceasefire, but to a total withdrawal from Lebanon.
1: In a sense, trying to set up a pitched battle between Trump and Netanyahu, stirring the pot. Does that feel right to you, Mark?
0: Yes, although I think there's a dangerous game here that Iran might be playing, and they recognize that, right? They do not want a return to full-scale war. They have locked in an agreement right now that is very favorable for them, mm-hmm. right?
1: Yep.
0: Effectively, all they had to do was open the Strait of Hormuz, and now they've got a lot of money coming to them in what were frozen assets, right? So a return to a full-scale war imperils that deal, but also brings a lot more violence to the country of Iran.
1: Mm-hmm.
0: So to Ronan's point, I think there's this question of if they can keep the sort of temperature at the right level where it can continue to imperil the relationship between Netanyahu and Trump without going back to a full-scale war. And that's the sort of danger here. But thus far, they've been playing it quite well.
1: And it seems like the bet Iran is making right now is that Israel will react really forcefully to any attack from Hezbollah by, for example, attacking Beirut. And that kind of response has gotten President Trump's attention recently.
24: I think they could do better.
1: In a bad way.
24: With respect to Hezbollah.
1: Right?
0: That's right.
24: When two drones are shot into the desert and drop harmlessly, you don't have to knock down buildings in Beirut.
0: So Netanyahu has framed these attacks as defensive, right? We are responding to Hezbollah's attacks on Israel, and we have a right to defend ourselves, so we're going to hit into Beirut. That is also a card that Netanyahu will continue to play to see how far he can push Trump and test Trump's patience, right? He has to deal with the security of northern Israel for his own political future, but also he can't entirely blow up his relationship with President Trump. So he's going to see how far he can push it.
1: Okay, I want to turn to the question of how much Trump can do to keep Netanyahu in check. Because obviously, whatever the incentives and reasons that Israel has for attacking Hezbollah in this way, those kinds of strikes are precisely what threatens a deal that Trump seems to care very much about preserving.
14: Yeah, I think that since Trump became president again, Netanyahu showed high sensitivity not to cross that line, not to force Trump to outcast him publicly. And when he felt that Trump is just about to explode, he said, okay, I obey. But something is different now. Netanyahu maybe has now a different calculus. The calculus is the coming elections. And he believes that if he is just obeying Trump, he will come up with something very, very weak, who cannot stand up to an American president and is trying to say to his constituency, I am not obeying President Trump when it comes to national security. And this road might lead to further friction between them.
1: So that, in a sense, tells us that Netanyahu may be thinking he has more to lose in obeying Trump than to gain from it.
14: Prime Minister Netanyahu, I think, is deliberating between obeying Trump or going against him and supporting a much stronger war in Lebanon. I don't think that he already made a call, but his call will not just impact the relationship between him and Trump. It will also impact the deal between the U.S. and Iran.
1: And Mark, how is Trump responding to this test of just how much his ally in Netanyahu will really follow his lead?
0: Well, so publicly, he is flexing. He's basically pointing out how much he kind of controls Netanyahu. He said, in fact, a direct quote, that Netanyahu will do whatever I want him to do. Okay. I think he's also willing to give Netanyahu some space to a point, but anything that is going to blow up this deal that Trump desperately wants, that's the breaking point.
1: It sounds like for Trump, the core tension is how much does he care about preserving this special relationship with Israel versus how much does he care about preserving this deal with Iran and how far he's willing to go to make sure that it doesn't fall apart.
0: I think President Trump has shown that, in his view, alliances are dispensable if they get in the way of something he wants. In this case, what he really wants is an end to this war and a deal and moving on before the November elections. He's thinking about his own political future.
1: Well, Mark, Ronan, thank you both so much.
0: Thanks, Natalie.
14: Thanks so much.
1: Mark Mazzetti is an investigative reporter based in Washington, D.C., and Ronan Bergman is an investigative reporter based in Tel Aviv for The New York Times.
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10: Julia Paskin with you. Let's take a quick look at your forecast. It may have felt warmer than the thermostat read today because we are experiencing some monsoonal moisture. Expect another hot day tomorrow away from the coast with temperatures ranging from the low to high 80s. Cooler temperatures are forecast for Friday into the weekend. All things considered is up next. It's 4 o'clock.
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15: Now at 4, a mega fire last summer burned through an extremely remote but beloved part of Grand Canyon National Park.
16: I came out here to the north rim of the Grand Canyon and had a spiritual experience.
15: The north rim recently reopened as recovery efforts continue. Live from LAist 89.3, it's All Things Considered. I'm Julia Paskin. Also this hour, companies that run adventure boat trips in places like the Grand Canyon are dealing with new challenges.
17: We've had to implement gas surcharges for our shuttles.
15: One more way that higher fuel prices are making summer travel more expensive. And from the LAist newsroom, the latest on a former state parks official in Huntington Beach accused of secretly recording staff in a locker room. It's Wednesday, June 24th. National news from NPR is next.
18: Live from NPR News in Washington, I'm Ryland Barton. President Trump says he won't sign the bipartisan housing bill that passed Congress yesterday unless lawmakers send him a bill to require proof of citizenship for all voters. Republicans had been hoping to use the housing bill as a selling point ahead of the elections, as NPR's Tamara Keith explains.
25: Affordability is the theme of this year's midterm elections. It's the issue voters keep telling us that they care about most. And earlier this year, when President Trump was taking flak for not doing enough to bring down the cost of living, he actually made housing a key pillar of his affordability plan. In his State of the Union address, he told the story of a mom from Houston who put bids on 20 homes and lost out every time to private equity firms paying cash. He called for a ban on large Wall Street investment firms buying up homes by the thousands.
18: NPR's Tamara Keith reporting. Primary night in New York City marked the first major test for Mayor Zoran Mamdani's Democratic Socialism. As NPR's Elena Moore reports, all three of Mamdani's endorsed candidates for Congress won their matchups.
26: Mamdani broke with Democratic leaders in three key House races, throwing support behind leftist candidates who openly criticize Israel and push for liberal economic policies. And in the end, two of those challengers ousted sitting incumbents. Strategist and mayoral advisor Morris Katz says it's a move that shows the mayor's goal of rejecting establishment politics.
27: Very often, politicians who have the power and the popularity that the mayor does right now are far more concerned with protecting it than using it. His decision to use it not just paid off last night, but is part of the reason people love him.
26: These districts heavily favor Democrats, meaning Mamdani's endorsed candidates are expected to win their general election matchups in the fall. Elena Moore, NPR News.
18: The Great American State Fair starts tonight in Washington, D.C. with a Trump rally, NPR's Rachel Treisman reports.
28: Organizers say the kickoff will feature remarks by President Trump, military flyovers, and some musical performances. It was originally billed as a concert before many of the artists withdrew. The State Fair officially opens Thursday as part of the country's 250th birthday celebrations. It will span 10 blocks of the National Mall, featuring a Ferris wheel and over 150 different pavilions. Leo Landis, public historian for the Wisconsin Historical Society, says state fairs have been an American tradition since the 1840s.
29: It's about American farming. It's about domestic production. It's about the United States and how we are distinct.
28: The event runs for over 2 weeks, ending July 10th. Rachel Treisman, NPR News.
18: The National Taxpayer Advocate says the IRS did better than expected in issuing refunds during the 2026 tax season, despite massive cuts to its workforce. The taxpayers who needed human help over the phone were left behind, according to a new report from the IRS watchdog. This is NPR News.
15: And live from LAist News, I'm Julia Paskin. A state park superintendent who oversaw Orange County beaches has been accused of secretly filming nude lifeguards in the locker room at Bolsa Chica State Beach and sending those images to two other men. The former employee, Kevin Pearsall, faces multiple charges, including five felony counts of eavesdropping. He faces a maximum sentence of 18 years and 8 months behind bars. In other news, last night's Covina City Council meeting was packed as leaders considered the construction of a sprawling battery storage facility that would span close to 3 acres close to homes. Residents like Sergio Acetuno fear that an environmental emergency, like in Boyle Heights or Garden Grove.
2: What kind of protections do they have built into the systems? You know, if there's a fire, how are we containing everything on the property?
15: That audio is from our media partner, CBS LA. The project needs approval from Covina's Planning Commission and then the full city council. Not everyone got a chance to speak at last night's Planning Commission meeting, so they're meeting again on Tuesday night before making a decision. And you will once again be able to see a space shuttle up close in Exposition Park. The California Science Center announced today that its major expansion opens to the public November 13th, and McKenna Kramer brings us this sneak peek.
3: Endeavour has been hidden from view for more than 2 years, at least until now. The space shuttle truly is the centerpiece of one of three main galleries. It's completely towering over the room at nearly 200 feet tall, just like it would look on the launch pad blasting off from the Kennedy Space Center.
15: The Samuel Ocean Air and Space Center will be free to visit. Time now, 4:06.
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5: 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I'm Juana Summers.
9: And I'm Scott Detrow. One of the biggest winners of yesterday's New York primaries wasn't even on the ballot. New York Mayor Zoran Mamdani, Democratic Socialist, endorsed candidates in a trio of competitive House races, and all three won. Here to talk through the results is NPR political reporter Elena Moore. Hey, Elena.
19: Hey, Scott.
9: So what did last night tell us about the strength of Mamdani's movement?
19: That it's getting stronger. We already knew Mamdani's message had a foothold in New York. Now it could soon have one in Congress, given that all his candidates won in safe blue seats. Mamdani endorsed three people, Claire Valdez, Brad Lander, and Daria Lisa Avila Chevalier. These were all leftist candidates who ran on some of the same issues that helped propel Mamdani to office. They were unafraid to criticize Israel or even some establishment Democrats, and they also pushed for ambitious economic policies, a platform that seemed to resonate with voters.
9: And a lot of conversation today about how voters in New York might be different than voters throughout the rest of the country. So what are you thinking about whether there's a lesson in all of this for Democrats nationally?
19: Well, I mean, look, in 2024, we saw Democrats really struggle to engage with some of their core voters, like young people and people of color. And that wasn't the case for Mamdani. So his success in New York could prove helpful as Democrats tried to regain support with these groups. That said, I think national Democrats are also well aware that this New York blueprint might not work everywhere.
9: Why is that?
19: Well, Valdez and Avila Chevalier both belong to the Democratic Socialists of America. They shouted out the DSA in their remarks yesterday, as did the mayor, by the way. And that's something that might give some Democrats heartburn. I talked to Basil Schmeichel about that. He's the former executive director of the New York State Democratic Party. He argues that many of the issues DSA candidates talk about resonate with voters, but the label could hurt Democrats. Here was his advice.
20: If they stick to a larger conversation around economic populism, I think they'll have more success. But if they focus a lot of the attention on the DSA itself, it'll just be a proxy for being a Democrat.
19: And of course, we already are seeing Republicans paint these candidates as extreme. That's rhetoric that's really sure to continue as we get closer to November.
9: I talked to Mayor Mamdani elsewhere in the show, and he talked about how the issues that these candidates ran on really resonated with voters. Walk me through some of those issues.
19: Yeah, well, throughout this primary season, we've seen real divides in safe blue districts over Israel, and New York City was no exception. And in some races, it was the issue, Scott. Take New York's 10th district, where Brad Lander beat sitting Democrat Dan Goldman. Both these men are Jewish, and for the most part, policy-wise, they agree on a lot.
26: But Lander took a more critical stance on Israel, calling the war in Gaza a genocide, which Israel denies. And Lander also advocated for an end to U.S. military aid to Israel. Goldman was not as forceful, and for a lot of voters, I think that set Lander apart.
9: One more race to talk about. Outside of the city, there was a toss-up district in the Hudson Valley. What happened there?
26: Yeah, well, we're talking about New York's 17th district. It's held by GOP Congressman Mike Lawler, and it's one of these rare districts that both reelected a Republican and voted for Kamala Harris in 2024. Lawler will face off against Kate Conley this fall. She's an Army combat veteran who was one of five Democrats competing to take on the sitting Republican. And because there are so few competitive districts nationwide, this race really has huge stakes for both parties. Democrats see flipping the seat as key to regaining the House. And for Republicans, Scott, if they want to keep their majority, it's a must win.
9: That is NPR political reporter Elena Moore. Thank you so much.
26: Thanks, Scott.
0: For a lot of people, the World Cup and soccer at large is more than a sport. It's an escape from the realities of war and conflict. NPR's Jasmine Garst recently spent time with Palestino Soccer Academy. That's a Palestinian-American youth league in New

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1: LAist 89.3 and streaming on the LAist app. Julia Paskin with a look at what's happening around town this Wednesday night. LA's Kick It in the Park World Cup watch parties continue for the Czechia-Mexico and the South Africa-South Korea matches at 6. Tonight, those are at the Cheviot Hills Rec Center, South Park Rec Center in South LA, the El Sereno Rec Center, and Liberty Park in Cerritos. Meanwhile, Khalid performs at the Greek at 7:30. Also at 7:30, it's opening night of Mamma Mia at the Amundsen Theater, where it's also LGBTQ plus night. More in the best things to do list at LAist.com. And coming up, Toy Story 5 features a battle between toys and digital devices, a plot that may resonate more with parents these days. Stick around, 4:30.
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5: Live from NPR News in Culver City, California, I'm Dwayne Brown. An Iranian diplomat says international weapons inspectors will not be allowed to access damaged nuclear sites in Iran until the U.S. reaches a final deal to end the war. President Trump has been insisting that Iran will allow the U.N. inspectors to monitor the sites, but Tehran has rejected that. Meanwhile, Secretary of State Marco Rubio has been meeting with Gulf state leaders. He was asked by reporters today if the conflict between Israel and Lebanon might derail the negotiations.
6: I think the Israelis have been clear. They don't have any quarrels with the Lebanese people. They don't have any claims on the territory of Lebanon. The reason why they're involved there is because territory of Lebanon is being used to launch drones and missiles against Israel.
5: The U.S. and Iran have agreed to a 60-day ceasefire to iron out their own differences, but Israel was not part of those talks. Despite the ceasefire, though, Israel's war with Iranian-backed Hezbollah continues. Lebanon's state-run agency today says Israel launched its first airstrike since the ceasefire, killing two more people in the southern part of the country. NPR's Jawad Rizkala reports.
7: Israel struck the men's SUV near the strategic hill of Ali Tahir, along the northern edge of Israel's self-declared security zone. The Israeli military said the men were terrorists who posed a, quote, imminent threat. The strike came near where Israeli forces killed two men Tuesday who were clearing roads for residents returning to their villages. Lebanese and Israeli officials are in Washington discussing proposed pilot zones where Israeli forces would withdraw and the Lebanese army would take control. Before the talks, Lebanese President Joseph Aoun said Lebanon would accept nothing less than a complete Israeli withdrawal from southern Lebanon. Jawad Rizkala, NPR News, Beirut.
5: Another mixed day of trading on Wall Street after several big tech companies, especially those focused on AI, weighed the market down. 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
1: And live from LAist News, I'm Julia Paskin. A Long Beach lawmaker is pushing for a bill to require local agencies to release 911 call records from immigration detention centers. Julia Barajas has more.
8: The number of people being held at California detention centers has surged. Immigrant advocates say oversight failures have led to inhumane conditions and even death. The bill would expand California's Public Records Act to require local agencies to disclose all recordings for emergency services. Long Beach State Senator Lena Gonzalez introduced the bill.
9: How do we continue to allow this horrible humanitarian issue to happen just under our nose? We need to shed light on this.
8: Immigrant detention centers are run by for-profit companies that can and do refuse to release emergency call logs. Julia Barajas, LAist News.
1: Meanwhile, FEMA has granted Governor Gavin Newsom's request to extend disaster funding for L.A. fire survivors through next year. Newsom had put in a request last month to help fire survivors pay for temporary housing and more. It was set to expire in July. Now that funding will be available through July of next year. FEMA also approved a three-month extension for renters. It says survivors are still facing unresolved insurance issues, contractor and labor shortages, as well as other challenges. And Mexico plays Czech Republic tonight in the World Cup. In Boyle Heights, some celebrations have been dampened by the warehouse fire there. Libby Rainey reports.
0: The patio in front of Brooklyn Avenue Pizza is draped with flags for the World Cup, but it's been empty since the Lineage Logistics Warehouse nearby caught on fire, spewing smoke throughout the area. Here's bartender Rodrigo Luna.
10: We can't open the patio no more because, I mean, no one wants to eat outside.
0: Anthony Correa works at the Boyle Heights Arts Conservatory in the same building.
11: The community loves the World Cup, so it's really awkward to have this fire because, you know, everyone wants to be outside.
0: Still, people are finding ways to gather, especially to watch the Mexico games. Libby Rainey, LAist News.
1: And in sports, the Dodgers beat the Minnesota Twins 12-3 last night. They had 17 hits in the game, tying their season high. The teams play today at 4:40. That's real soon, with Shohei Ohtani on the mound. And over to the Angels in the 10th inning. Angels beat the Baltimore Orioles 7-6. That game ended just a few moments ago. And in basketball, Clippers selected Illinois guard Keaton Wagler with the 5th overall pick in the NBA draft. The Lakers took Baylor guard Cameron Carr at 24. Time is 4:35.
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13: It's All Things Considered from NPR News. I'm Scott Detrow.
14: And I'm Juana Summers. Congress passed a law to bring the cost of housing down. President Trump was supposed to sign it today on Capitol Hill, but then he canceled at the very last minute and had a heated meeting with Senate Republicans. NPR congressional reporter Eric McDaniel was outside of the room, and he joins us now from the Capitol. Hey.
15: Hey, Juana.
14: This sounds like quite the work day for you. What's it like up there on the Hill?
15: It was super weird. It's been weird all day. Congressional Republicans have tried to focus on the cost of living throughout this Congress. This signing was a chance to do that. They had the whole area set up. There were flags. There was a stage. There was a podium with the presidential seal. And then it was all quickly taken down after the president canceled.
14: Why did he back out?
15: Well, he's been throwing up lots of hurdles for Republicans, particularly Senate Republicans. He wants them to pass his election security legislation. It's called the Save America Act. That would take roughly 60 votes, or exactly 60 votes, and there are only 53 Republicans in the Senate. And as Senate Republican leader John Thune has said, the Senate is bound by arithmetic. So out of frustration that this can't pass, the president backed out of the signing. And he's also blocking the renewal of a key spy law and holding up the confirmation of his pick for Director of National Intelligence. So even before his appearance at this lunch with Senate Republicans this afternoon, things were pretty tense.
14: What can you tell us about what happened inside that lunch?
15: Well, part of the focus appeared to be a resolution that Congress passed yesterday. It instructs the president to remove the U.S. military from the war with Iran. It's not legally binding, but given that Congress has the power to regulate military conflict and the president has refused to get congressional approval for the war, it was still a huge deal. Senator Bill Cassidy said the president asked in this meeting why anyone would vote for a War Powers Act resolution. Cassidy says he replied that Congress hasn't been briefed, that there are questions about what has been achieved, that the war isn't going as well as the administration has claimed.
16: At which point, I think the president said something negative about me. I perceived it as attempting to bully me from asking a question that I think the American people need to know. And I'm not going to be bullied when I feel like I'm asking a question the American people need to know. And so at that point, it began to escalate.
15: It began to escalate. Trump was later asked by reporters about the War Powers vote, and he again pushed for Republicans to pass his election security law, the Save America Act. Some background, Bill Cassidy, a Republican senator from Louisiana, voted to impeach Trump after his supporters disrupted the peaceful transfer of power at the Capitol insurrection back on January 6, 2021. This year, Trump backed a successful primary challenge against Cassidy, and since then, Cassidy's been a bit of a free agent.
14: Okay, so things seem quite tense on the Senate side. What about with House Republicans? Things going better there?
15: Well, they had to call off some votes this afternoon because House Republicans, upset over the fate of the election security bill, the Save America Act, refused to allow even Republican party line bills to come up for a vote. But that was more about being in solidarity with the president, even if it means frustrating some other members of GOP leadership and rank and file lawmakers.
14: So where does this leave that housing legislation that Congress passed?
15: There are a couple different options. One is that President Trump just decides to sign it. He gets over his concerns, stuff gets unstuck in Congress ahead of the midterms, and things move forward. or the president doesn't sign it after Congress sends it over and it becomes law automatically after 10-ish days it goes without a signature. Or maybe he could decide to veto it. I mean, it passed with huge bipartisan majorities initially, but he could still decide that he wants to use it as leverage. He didn't respond to shouted questions from reporters today about his plans.
14: NPR's Eric McDaniel at the Capitol. Thank you.
15: Thank you, Juana.
13: Last summer, a mega fire that started in Grand Canyon National Park became America's largest of 2025. The area that burned was so remote that it had little effect on the most popular parts of the park, but still it means a lot to the people who knew it well. The affected area recently reopened, and KNAU's Adrian Scabaland was there.
17: Most people who visit the Grand Canyon go to its south rim. It's not super close to big airports or cities, but the park's north rim, where the big fire burned, is seriously remote. So it was a particular kind of person who made sure to be there on the day the North Rim reopened.
18: People want to see this. I wanted to see this as soon as it was happening. I wanted to come up while it was still here.
17: Musician Chip Broyles, shoulder-length white hair and flip-flops, stares past a chain-link fence at the ruins of the 100-year-old Grand Canyon Lodge, one of 113 structures lost in the Dragon Bravo fire. In 1996, he set out from Nashville, where he had a career in country music.
18: I came out here to the north rim of the Grand Canyon and had a spiritual experience.
17: Broyles upended his life to write music here, driving the lodge's laundry truck for work. He'd sometimes set up his cot in the lodge's famous sunroom, where three large windows once held a panoramic view of the canyon. Today, only the bottom ledge of those windows remain. He last visited in 2024.
18: And my brother Rick and I stayed up till about 4 in the morning, laid on the floor of the sunroom, and I said every single song we ever wrote, every single song I played in this room, you know, and I was so grateful that we took the time to do that because it was just, you know, a short while later that it burned down.
17: The fire started as a lightning strike last July 4th. Initially, park officials allowed it to burn slowly to improve forest health, but
19: conditions changed very quickly and unexpectedly.
17: That's park spokesperson Joelle Baird speaking at the time. For nearly 3 months, strong winds and dry conditions would drive the fire across more than 3,600 square miles inside the park and beyond. Today, Baird stands near where dozens of cabins, the visitor center, and the iconic lodge were destroyed.
20: A lot of that material has been removed. Some of the limestone stonework that still remains, that is being assessed for feasibility structurally, if it's going to be preserved or taken down.
17: Baird says it's unclear how much rebuilding here will cost. She says they've also had to cut hundreds of fire-killed trees and rebuild the North Kaibab Trail into the heart of the canyon. Jeff Spencer loves the Kaibab.
21: That's why I'm so thankful they're opened up the rim.
17: Hiking the 23 miles between the north and south rims is extremely challenging and a bucket list item for many. Spencer has done it countless times, and he knew he had to be one of the first people to return.
21: It was so important because as you get older, we can't outrun the clock, and so there's not going to be very many.
17: Spencer stops to collect himself.
21: It also makes me feel very small. And as a Christian, it makes me feel like God is just so big here.
17: Minutes later, Spencer sets out past the charred ponderosa that still casts shade over the trail. For NPR News, I'm Adrian Scabland.
13: The World Cup has brought all sorts of fun characters to the U.S. Of course, there's the Scots and their so thirsty tartan army. On tomorrow's show, we will hear what is fueling Norway's players. Norway's long-awaited World Cup return is powered by this viral Viking chant. 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
2: 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Also this hour, New York City Mayor Zoran Mamdani is celebrating last night's primary election wins by fellow Democratic Socialists in his state.
6: It's a statement that the status quo will no longer be sufficient.